tell me what's Helena. It ain't nothing but a murderer's home. Yeah, they tell me what's Helena.

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1: President Trump arrives in Beijing on Wednesday, meeting with China's president about the trade war and more. I'm Steve Inskeep. We're hosting the program from Beijing this week. And here's a big question. Can a U.S. company replace the rare earth minerals that China cut off? On the next Morning Edition from NPR News.
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0: Hey folks, I'm Nick Spitzer in New Orleans. 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
2: My name is Jeffrey Anderson. I'm a professor of history at ULM. Well, KDM in particular is something I like to listen to when I'm on long trips. I'm traveling around to conferences or different historical events or whatever. Well, I've been listening to KDM periodically ever since I've been at ULM. 2007 is when I got here. I listen to All Things Considered. I invite you to listen to it. It gets very in-depth with issues. 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Be one of those people who's helping to make this available to everyone.
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1: President Trump arrives in Beijing on Wednesday, meeting with China's president about the trade war and more. I'm Steve Inskeep. We're hosting the program from Beijing this week. And here's a big question. Can a U.S. company replace the rare earth minerals that China cut off? On the next Morning Edition from NPR News.
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0: everybody. It's Rob Reinhart, host of Acoustic Cafe, which you can hear here on KEDM every Saturday from 2 until 4. 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Oftentimes, it's all mixed together in one two-hour show. 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

Yes, I'm gonna wait tomorrow and crepe on the door. I may be dead, but

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1: Hello and welcome to Radio Prague International. I'm Sierra Krieger-Wolf. In today's program, we'll hear how Wolfgang Beltraki, once Europe's most notorious art forger, is now exhibiting in Prague. Then we'll discuss the new app based on satellite data that will help cities better adapt to climate change. And finally, we have a feature about the distinct modernist-style Schumpadach houses of the 1960s and 70s. All that and more, but first the news with Ian Willoughby.
0: News.
2: Deputy Prime Minister Karel Havlíček says the Czech government will not increase this year's budget deficit over the country's defence commitments. Lavinky Dotsiza had reported on Tuesday. Mr. Havlíček said the cabinet would instead seek out expenditures that could be classed as defence spending in projects already approved by the Ministries of Health, Industry and, above all, Transport. He did not rule out another possible approach, the placing of such projects directly beneath the Ministry of Defence. Prime Minister Andrej Babiš said on Monday that the government would do everything it could to fulfil the state's commitment as a NATO member to spending 2% of GDP on defence. Czech President Petr Pavel and US officials have criticised the government after the 2026 state budget set defence spending below 2%. President Petr Pavel and Prime Minister Andrej Babiš have agreed to four changes in a proposed list of new Czech ambassadors, the former said on Tuesday, adding that he would not comment on the matter further at present. The previous government approved a list of new ambassadors, but a resolution to that effect was revoked by Mr. Babiš's cabinet in January. At that time, the Minister of Foreign Affairs, Petr Matsenka, said he would choose ambassadors in line with the current government's priorities. The president must put his signature to all ambassadorial appointments. Officers from the Czech police's organised crime unit made 11 arrests in connection with a raid at the Central Military Hospital in Prague on Tuesday. Those detained are suspected of obstruction of justice, fraud, accepting bribes, bribery, forging medical records and issuing false expert opinions, a representative of the prosecutor's office said in a statement. The news website odkryto.cz said that the case centred on the falsification of medical reports and that one of those arrested was a senior consultant. The 81st edition of the Prague Spring Music Festival gets underway at the Smetana Hall of the Czech capital's Municipal House on Tuesday evening. The traditional curtain-raising composition, Bedřich Smetana's My Country, will be performed by the Prague Radio Symphony Orchestra. It'll be the 11th time the ensemble has opened Czechia's most prestigious classical music event. The Prague Spring Festival will deliver a total of 41 concerts and is set to conclude on the 4th of June. The Disciplinary Committee of the Czech Football Association has awarded victory in last Saturday's game between Slavia Prague and Sparta Prague to the latter by default. Slavia are winning 3-2 at their stadium in Vršovice with only minutes of injury time remaining when the match was abandoned after home fans stormed the pitch and attacked a number of Sparta players. Under Tuesday's ruling, Slavia received the maximum possible fine of 10 million crowns. They were also ordered to play their next four league games behind closed doors. And the weather forecast, it should be mainly overcast in Czechia on Wednesday, with an average high temperature of 13 degrees Celsius. The following days are expected to see similar weather.
1: That was the news, and we turn now to current affairs. For decades, Wolfgang Beltraki fooled the art world with paintings he passed off as lost works by famous artists. Now the German former forger is exhibiting his own paintings in Prague. Ruth Frankova has the story.
3: His works hung in galleries, museums and private collections as supposedly rediscovered masterpieces. However, they were not copies of existing paintings. Beltraki created entirely new works, invented their stories and provenance, and convinced galleries, auction houses and experts

0: These were never simple copies. Instead, he says he would absorb a painter's style and create entirely new works in that artistic handwriting.
1: In my last profession as forger, I need normally for the handwriting 10 minutes. I look at the painting and I absorb the handwriting. You know, every painting is movement in color, and the time is important, how to do it. If you make it slowly like this, it's very different than you make it very quick, or left hand or right hand or whatever. And I see that after 5-10 minutes, I look at the painting, I see the handwriting, and then I can make a new one, not a copy, a new one in the same handwriting.
0: Beltracchi says he worked in the styles of around 120 painters across four centuries and claims many of his forged works are still hanging in museums and collections around the world.
1: All my paintings were accepted by all the big experts all over the world. Last year they found one in the National Museum in Madrid. It was there about 33 years near Picasso. And they found three in Japan. Every year they find some.
0: The 75-year-old painter, known for his trademark hat and long grey hair, says he was already selling his own art successfully in the 1970s, but was drawn to a different lifestyle.
1: When I was young, in the 70s, I sold sometimes some paintings from my own hand, and they paid me at that time for a bigger one, 10,000 Deutschmark. That was the money my father earned in a year, and I was really young. That was not the problem. The problem was not I was not accepted. No, I was a freak. I was always on the road. I was a hippie. I took drugs and I was always on the road. And I bought a lot of paintings, old paintings, old master paintings. And after I stopped buying, I make it by myself, some only. It was more easy.
0: Beltracchi says what set him apart from other forgers was his ability to work across many different styles and historical periods, whether creating a pop art painting or working in the style of Leonardo da Vinci. He describes the process as a kind of free method painting, similar to method acting.
1: It's like free method acting, you know? You go inside of the painter and you want to be like him. You want his mind. You want to work in his mind. And in painting, I do that when I paint.
0: But, he says, convincing forgery required years of experience and an almost obsessive attention to detail.
1: You need 10 years experience for don't make mistakes. You know? It's a very, very difficult process. You must be a painter, you must be a restorator, you must be good in science. All these things, all must be 100%. If it's not 100%, you risk prison.
0: Today, Beltracchi continues to move freely between very different artistic styles. That range is on full display in the exhibition Divine Stories, which features more than 80 paintings and sculptures created between 2010 and 2026, exploring themes such as temptation, truth, punishment and redemption. Most of the works belong to private collectors. The artist says he deliberately avoids developing one recognizable style of his own.
1: I don't like to repeat me. I'm not a factory. I make maybe around 10 or 12 paintings a year, not more. I look what's good for this story, what I want to do, what kind of handwriting I want to paint it. You can say style also, but I don't like this word. I don't have style. Sometimes people ask me when they look around in my exhibition, they say, Mr. Beltracchi, which painting is from you? I say, oh yeah, okay, they're all different.
0: Even today, Beltracchi's work continues to be viewed through the lens of his extraordinary forgery career. Some art historians, however, question parts of his account of those years and argue that he has turned his criminal past into a powerful personal brand. The exhibition Divine Stories, featuring his current paintings, runs at Prague's Municipal House until September.
2: Thank you, Ruth Frankova, for that report. Cities and municipalities in the Czech Republic and Slovakia are gaining a new ally in the fight against climate change. Using freely available European satellite data, Czech and Slovak researchers have developed an app that will help local governments to better respond to drought, overheating, and the decline of urban greenery. Danielle Lazarova has more.
0: The Sat Klima project, developed by researchers from Tomáš Baťa University in Zlín and the Slovakia

0: University of Technology in Bratislava comes at a time when the effects of climate change are becoming increasingly visible at the local level. Rising temperatures, prolonged dry spells, shrinking vegetation cover, and the overheating of paved surfaces are placing growing pressure on urban areas. Municipalities are expected to act preemptively by planting more trees, protecting green spaces, improving water management, and preparing adaptation strategies. Yet many have lacked clear data on which to base those decisions. The SatKlima project is seeking to change that. Researchers are using imagery from the Sentinel-2 satellite, part of the European Union's Copernicus Earth Observation Programme, to calculate the NDVI index, a widely used indicator of vegetation health. By tracking changes in this index over time, scientists can identify where greenery is deteriorating, where drought risks are increasing, and which parts of a city may require urgent intervention. The main outcome of the project will be a freely accessible online platform designed for municipalities, planners, and residents alike. Users will be able to select a specific town, neighbourhood, park, or housing estate on a map and instantly view seasonal or multi-year trends in vegetation health and environmental conditions. They will be able to see the results of action taken and which strategies have failed to work in the past. Andrzej Dobrotka, one of the project's developers from the Slovak University of Technology, said the system was built to minimize data demands while maximizing usability.
1: We created user-friendly software that does not require a lot of technical expertise. A person simply selects the respective place on the map, clicks on an area such as a housing estate or a park, and immediately sees seasonal and even multi-year trends.
0: According to Jakub Trojan from the Faculty of Logistics and Crisis Management, who also worked on the project, the aim is to transform complex satellite information into a practical tool for everyday use, a tool that will help mayors to better understand what is happening to their landscape and enable them to respond to those changes in time.
1: The tool is expected to support decisions on what experts call blue green infrastructure, that is, integrated approaches combining vegetation, water systems and urban design to cool cities and improve resilience. This can include planting trees, restoring wetlands, improving drainage, creating shaded public spaces and making smarter long-term investments.
0: Pilot data already available for 7 cities and towns in Moravia and Slovakia, and a model adaptation strategy with a concrete action plan is also being prepared for a selected area in the Zlín region. With Czechia experiencing the driest spring on record and meteorologists predicting a hot summer, the new app will be able to prove its worth in a matter of weeks.
2: That story from Danielle Lazarova. It's now time for today's feature. Šumperák is the nickname of a type of house built in Czechoslovakia mainly during the 1960s and 70s. Ostensibly modernist, even avant-garde, with its distinctive first-story angled roof and balcony, the story of the Šumperák is in fact far more layered and complicated than it may originally appear. Dominik Jun has the story.
3: You won't find a Šumperák house anywhere in the centre of Prague, as far as I know, or in the centre of most major Czech cities. So I've had to travel out to the suburban district of Čakovice in the north of Prague. And here we have not one, but two of these unusual Šumperák here, which are both symbols of mid-20th century modernism on the one hand, with their distinctive first-story angled roofs, and also much more because their authorship is kind of a grey area and their symbolism is a grey area. And the one that I'm looking at right now, this one, according to the neighbours, has just been sold. It's in pristine condition, pretty much, in terms of what they would have looked like in the 1960s or 70s when they were built. But now if we just walk round the corner to the next street, we'll see another one. And here there is a second Schumpeterhaus, but this one is different because this one has been renovated with a front porch built onto the outside of it, and also it's got modern insulation on the facade.
4: Schumpeterhaus, I would say, it's an essence of this misery of socialist regime a little bit. Because you have idea of a modern house, beautiful modern house, which basically has Western forms. This house is basically a copy of 1950s French, American, Brazilian houses.
3: That was Adam Stech, an architecture historian, journalist and curator who documents examples of modern architecture around the world. His response underscores the complex love-hate, fascination-repulsion aspect associated with so-called Schumpeterhaus houses. Estimates suggest around 20,000 were built across Czechoslovakia from the mid-60s to the end of the 1980s, and all based on a do-it-yourself, build-it-yourself, purchasable plan drafted by a man named Josef Vaněk. He wasn't an architect, but a draftsman designer who had a basic education and previously trained as a mason in the city of Zlín. By all accounts, an ambitious entrepreneurial man, he ended up working in the eastern Czech town of Šumperk. Pepa Vomáčka has spent decades reporting on the history of Czech architecture. He takes us back to the roots of the Šumperák.
5: Počátkem 50. let se nestavělo vůbec. Nálada byla jiná, nebyly peníze, bylo to poválečná hysterie.
6: At the start of the 1950s, there was no real construction at all in Czechoslovakia. There was a post-war hysteria and there was no money. The first houses did not start being built until the end of the 1950s. Most people built houses without any kind of planning permission in their gardens, courtyards and so on.
5: Na zahradě, na dvorku, někde a tak dále.
3: Tomáš Pospiech is a photographer who chronicles every single possible Schumpeterhaus he can find. This has resulted in two books, with a third on the way.
7: Josef Vaněk discovered that there was a big gap in the market, that there was no way for people to construct individual housing if they wanted to. So he decided he would draft 10 plans and publish those in a book.
3: Vaněk then devised the first plan for a family home type V and began offering it to people who were visiting the building authority offices. This soon led to three houses being built according to his plans, the very first of which was commissioned by a lady in the eastern Bohemian municipality of Rapotín, right on the outskirts of the town of Šumperk in Osvobozený Street. Pospiech contacted the lady, a Mrs. Kocorková, as part of his research.
8: Paní Kocorková dodnes žije.
7: Mrs. Kocorková is still with us and is a very active lady, and she claims that many of the features of these houses were the result of her input.
8: Spoustu těch prvků mu tam doporučila ona, nebo si prosadila.
3: It all sounds very individualistic and entrepreneurial, with restrictions against this type of conduct loosened during the liberalization era of mid-1960s Czechoslovakia, which in turn enabled small attempts at a revival of Czechoslovakia's First Republic position as an architectural powerhouse. Architecture historian Adam Stech again.
4: The first half of the 20th century is one of the best eras of Czech architecture. Historians always said that Czechs, we had three main architecture eras. It was Gothic, Baroque, and then Modernism of the 1920s and 1930s.
3: Then, of course, came the 1948 communist putsch, which put an end to modernism, to be replaced by Soviet-style so-called social realism. But in the West, modernism continued unabated. In 1947, Brazilian architect Oscar Niemeyer, one of the key figures in modernist architecture, built something known as the Small Hillside House in Rio de Janeiro, Brazil. The futuristic design featured an angled, mouth-like second floor, the likes of which undoubtedly served as the inspiration for Czech Schumpeterhaus. Adam Stech explains.
4: And post-war modernism is much more fun, I would say. It's much more enjoyable in shapes and kind of different shapes, which also was because new construction techniques were invented and the concrete had new technologies how to use it. So the shapes of post-war modernism are more, I would say, organic, sculptural, and so on.
3: In 1958,
9: the Brussels World's Fair, Expo 58, became a key turning point, necessitating that communist Czechoslovakia present itself to the world as something more than a social realist factory. Czechoslovak architects František Cubr, Zdeněk Pokorný and Josef Hrubý created a groundbreaking design for a pavilion building, a circular futuristic structure, again with a mouth-like orifice on a raised second story. Adam Štěch again.
4: And they were able to find the continuity again with the modern architecture, because these architects, they were educated in the time of the really great modern architects during the 30s.
9: A year later, the Šumperák began to come to life. Adam Štěch relates the history.
4: At the end of the 50s, there was the architect Vladimír Kalivoda. This architect was from Valašské Meziříčí. And he is one of the few architects at the time they built single-family houses. Because the typology of single-family house was basically vanished after the Second World War. Was something again considered non-socialist, like elitist, like a bourgeois. And there were some little exceptions. And Vladimír Kalivoda built few houses.
9: The houses were in Litovel in eastern Bohemia and had many features of what would become Šumperáky. Pepa Vomáčka explains.
5: Stavitel, který se jmenoval Josef Vaněk, viděl tu stavbu.
6: Architect Josef Vaněk in the early 60s spotted one of these buildings and asked to see the plans. He made some adaptations, began selling these for 875 crowns, which was nothing even in those days.
5: 57 korun, což bylo i tenkrát skoro zadarmo.
9: Avant-garde credentials aside, the houses were in fact designed to be cheap and easy to construct. Pepa Vomáčka again.
5: To si musel každý udělat sám, stačili na to tři lidi, stavili to, řekněme, dva měsíce.
6: Everyone had to build it themselves. Three people were enough labor. They took around 2 months to build, and the total material and labor costs were around 100 to 120,000 Czech crowns, which is remarkably cheap by today's standards.
5: Cena 100 tisíc až 120 tisíc korun, což je v dnešní poměry neuvěřitelné.
9: Photographer and art historian Tomáš Pospěch found that terminal communist era material shortages had an effect on the assembly kit-like nature of Šumperáky.
8: Když jsem ten projekt začal realizovat, tak jsem zjistil, že každý ten dům je výrazně jiný.
7: When I started my project investigating Šumperáky, I discovered that each house was distinctive and different, and that the house was a great representation of a particular period between the 1960s and 70s. This was a time when all architects had to be employed, and no one was allowed to be self-employed, and where no building companies existed which you could call up to build you a house, meaning that everyone built houses themselves. And when there was a permanent shortage of building materials, people got very inventive.
9: Meanwhile, debates have continued over the years about whether Josef Vaněk appropriated and adapted Vladimír Kalivoda's original designs in a fully fair way. In any event, Vaněk's zeal wasn't entirely without consequences, as Adam Štěch recalled.
4: He was actually even accused of some entrepreneurship. You are basically selling the ideas. It's not allowed in our communist society, you know. But somehow he succeeded.
9: Tomáš Pospěch has spoken to hundreds of people who constructed a Šumperák house.
8: Pan Vaněk prodal asi 4,500 plánů.
7: I know that Vaněk sold about 4,500 plans. Talking to people, about every fourth person bought a plan from him. Others probably copied it somehow or loaned it out between themselves.
8: Další si to tak různě kopírovali, přebírali mezi sebou.
9: After the 1968 Soviet invasion came the infamous normalization era, but modern architecture survived in Czechoslovakia, especially of the then ubiquitous brutalist variety. According to Pepa Vomáčka, the avant guard Šumperák was never deemed dangerous to the authorities.
5: Šumperáky nikomu nevadily. Až teď, po roce 90, řada lidí si myslí, že
6: Šumperáky weren't problematic to anyone. Only after the 1990s did some people start seeing them as ugly. Of course, people made custom changes to the color or materials and so on, and the results weren't always successful. But I do think the original design wasn't bad.
5: Ne vždycky to dopadlo pěkně, ale ten původní koncept nebyl špatný.
9: One myth was that Šumperáky were not problematic because they were built by communist functionaries. After all, who could afford to build a custom-made house in communist Czechoslovakia? But Tomáš Pospěch discovered this was not necessarily the case.
8: Já jsem se mnohdy, když jsem pořizoval ty rozhovory, setkával s tím,
7: During my interviews, I'd often hear that Šumperáky were built by communists for themselves. But the research proved the opposite. Far fewer communists had Šumperáky than existed among the population. They certainly were not built by those who did not go along with the regime, and it tended to be people in small towns and villages.
8: Spíše si to stavěli lidé na vesnicích a malých městech.
9: Rather, it tended to be craftsmen or handymen, well-off people, factory bosses, butchers, those who operated certain state businesses, as Adam Štěch noted.
4: I would say these people were mostly higher-ranking officials from, I would say, you know, JZD and these like agriculture unions or some people from some factories who had some leading positions and so on.
9: Designer Josef Vaněk managed to get coverage of his ideas in contemporary newspapers and magazines, which helped considerably to improve sales. According to Tomáš Pospěch, Vaněk's efforts were simply molded to fit the current communist narrative.
8: Dokonce i oficiální komunistická strana se tím jako kdyby chlubila.
7: The Communist Party even boasted about this effort, citing it as an example of the modernization of rural areas. His daughter says that he would come home and there'd be 10 or 20 people waiting for him to buy a plan.
8: A před brankou už čekalo 10-20 lidí.
9: Spotting a Šumperák today, they certainly appear modernist and funky, but are they actually practical places to live? Alas, as Tomáš Pospěch noted, countless basic practical problems blight these buildings with their 95-centimeter thick front-facing balconies.
8: Toto byl ten nejzajímavější prvek na tom domu. Většina lidí ten dům pořizovala.
7: This was ostensibly the most interesting element about the house. Most people built the house because of the balcony and concurrent windows. But when I interviewed people during photographing for my book, then I would hear, for example, someone say, "Oh yes, since I stopped smoking, I haven't stood out on that balcony for 20 years. And his wife replied to him, "That's because you're not the one who washes the windows." In fact, those were the two main reasons to go there, to smoke or to wash the windows.
8: Nebo tam jdete umýt okna, ale jinak to nepotřebujete.
9: Adam Štěch agreed.
4: You would say maybe you would turn the house 180 degrees to have balcony to your garden. But basically most of the Šumperáks, the balcony is at the front. When was really hot days and sun, the balcony has no really proper covering. So you are basically melted in the sun on the balcony.
9: Indeed, the reverse sides of Šumperáky are far less impressive. One might even call them ugly. So there's no choice but to face forward with little privacy and a near useless balcony. In any event, Šumperáky continue to be objects of curiosity well into the 21st century, even fetching high prices on the market. But Adam Štěch is careful to place their increasingly iconic status in the proper context.
4: And what I don't like on Šumperák is the fact, not the shape, like, the shape is fun, you know, because it's inspired by these houses from Western societies. But I don't like that it's celebrated as something super original in Czech. It's not really true, you know. I had this feeling it's like this kind of Zimmermann-style architecture, you know. It's like really depicts the ethos of Czechs somehow.
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14: For Tuesday, the 12th of May, this is Veronika Štěpánová.
13: This is RSI News.
14: Austria's president meets Slovakia's top leaders in Bratislava. Slovak and Georgian speakers stress importance of parliamentary ties. President seeks strong Slovakia-Hungary ties. Slovakia and Austria are close partners not only geographically, but also politically and economically. Slovak President Peter Pellegrini said this following Monday's visit to Bratislava by Austrian President Alexander van der Bellen. Their talks focus on regional cooperation, transport infrastructure, energy security, and the competitiveness of industry, particularly the automotive sector, and the future direction of the European Union. Pellegrini stressed that Slovakia remains cautious about deeper EU integration in areas such as foreign and defense policy, while respecting Austria's different position. He also highlighted strong economic ties between the two countries, noting Slovak exports to Austria are worth nearly 6 billion euros a year, while Austria is Slovakia's third largest foreign investor. During his visit, van der Bellen also met separately with Prime Minister Robert Fico and Parliament Speaker Richard Rashi. Talks also touched on Fico's recent visit to Moscow and regional cooperation within the Slavko format. Slovak Parliament Speaker Richard Rashi and Georgian Parliament Speaker Shalva Papuashvili highlighted the importance of parliamentary dialogue during talks in Bratislava on Monday. The meeting marked the first official visit by a Georgian parliamentary speaker to Slovakia. The two leaders discussed closer cooperation between parliamentary committees, Georgia's European integration, and the sharing of Slovakia's EU accession experience. Rashi reaffirmed Slovakia's support for Georgia's sovereignty and territorial integrity and described Georgia as an important strategic transit route for Slovakia. Slovak President Peter Pellegrini says he believes Slovakia and Hungary will maintain good relations under Hungary's new Prime Minister Peter Magyar. Speaking on Monday, Pellegrini said he hopes disputes linked to Beneš decrees can be resolved through pragmatic and technical discussions. He added that Slovakia would work to prevent tensions and preserve friendly cooperation between the two neighbors. Pellegrini also welcomed Magyar's support for stronger regional cooperation within the Visegrad 4 group. Magyar was elected prime minister by Hungary's parliament on Saturday after his Tisza party secured a constitutional majority in April's elections. Presidents of the Slavko format, also known as the Austerlitz format, met in Bratislava on Tuesday for talks focused on regional security, energy and innovation. Slovak President Peter Pellegrini hosted Czech President Petr Pavel and Austrian President Alexander van der Bellen at the second presidential level S3 summit. The program began at the Devín Castle with a ceremonial welcome and wreath laying at the Gate of Freedom Memorial. The leaders then continued discussions aboard a boat on the Danube before moving to the Danubiana Modern Art Museum in Trnava. Talks focused on foreign policy coordination, regional energy security, crisis resilience, cross-border infrastructure, and the impact of artificial intelligence on education, including online risks facing young people. The White House has nominated Pennsylvania State Senator and retired Army Colonel Douglas Mastriano to become the next U.S. ambassador to Slovakia. According to the Associated Press, Mastriano is considered a supporter of President Trump. If confirmed by the Senate, he said he looks forward to strengthening ties between the United States and Slovakia. Former military officer, Mastriano served more than 30 years in the U.S. Army, has presented Pennsylvania in the state Senate since 2019, and unsuccessfully ran for governor in 2022.
13: Topical issue.
14: Slovakia will produce significantly less of its own sugar this year. While the country had previously been fully self-sufficient in sugar production, domestic supply is now expected to cover only around 60% of demand. The decline follows the closure of the sugar refinery in Trenčianska Tepla. Agriculture Minister Richard Takács said the government had explored the possibility of buying the plant or finding a private investor, but the German owner showed no interest in selling the operation. The closure has also affected farmers in the surrounding regions, with many reducing the amount of sugar beet they planted after losing a nearby processor. According to Robert Kovač, chairman of the Slovak Sugar Beet Growers Association, the total area used for sugar beet cultivation in Slovakia dropped sharply from almost 19,500 hectares last year to just over 12,000 hectares this season. That represents only around 60 to 65% of the country's usual production levels. Slovakia is now left with just one remaining sugar processor, the refinery in Sereď, operated by Slovenské cukrovary. Company director Adrian Šedivý said the refinery had expanded its processing capacity and tried to take on as many growers as possible in an effort to maintain the highest possible level of domestic self-sufficiency. He added that further investments and projects were also being planned. Until now, sugar had been the last major food commodity in which Slovakia remained fully self-sufficient. In recent years, the country has also lost self-sufficiency in egg production as well as in cow's milk production following dairy crisis about a decade ago.
15: The news was compiled from Slovak press agencies and other media. 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Welcome to Slovakia Today on Radio Slovakia International. I'm your host, Ben Pasco. With me, as usual, for this Tuesday edition is Abdul Arut at the sound desk. It is hockey time in Slovakia. On the 15th of May, the World Championships in ice hockey will kick off in Switzerland. Currently, coach Vladimir Orzag's team is ranked 9th in the IIHF rankings, and they are coming off an amazing and very surprising 4th place finish at the Olympics in Milan. And even more surprising, the Slovak team took a silver medal at the recent Under-18 Championships that was held here in Slovakia. So, things are looking good. But this tournament is different. The NHL playoffs are still going on, which keeps some of the biggest Slovak stars, like Juraj Slavkovský, who's playing for Montreal, busy. And many other Slovak NHLers are feeling the effects of the long NHL season and have excused themselves from this year's Worlds due to health reasons. Even so, annually, this is one of the greatest sports times in Slovakia. And over the years, the Slovak team has given us many reasons to cheer and made this time so exciting, having taken home already 4 medals. Of course, there was the gold medal in Sweden in 2002. They took bronzes in 2000 and 2003, and the silver medal most recently in 2012. What will this year's team bring? To find out more about this year's Slovak team, their chances in Switzerland, and hockey in general in Slovakia today, I sat down with Slovak Radio's Martin Kegel, who's been covering Slovak sports for more than a decade. It's the World Championships now. Just recently was the Olympics. Slovakia finished 4th place, a great thing. We just finished the Under-18. Slovakia took silver medal, another great thing. Should we have great expectations for this tournament? What should we look forward to with this World Championships?
16: There's a great difference between should and would, but in Slovakia they are the same, I guess. We shouldn't. We should enjoy this, but as I know Slovaks, we will be very excited to get something, and the excitement will be, let's say, toned down as the tournament comes closer because of all the players that are not coming. So the expectations of the, like, the aura and the setting from the Olympics will go on, but this is going to be a different kind of story.
15: Well, how can you describe this tournament? In the past, we've discussed this, and I personally feel like it's a communist tournament because, I mean, right now the NHL playoffs are going on, and when I would watch it from Canada, you know, the Czechs and the Soviet Union, you had your best players because they weren't playing in the NHL. How do you describe this tournament today?
16: It's a good question because for, I would say, lower tiers teams like Slovakia nowadays, that's the platform to excel. I know it sounds crazy coming after the Olympic tournament in which Slovakia, with the involvement of the NHL players, finished 4th. I know that, but that's like not a rule. That's sort of like exception from the rule. And this tournament is, this is our playground. This is a Slovakia's playground. This is Latvia's playground. This is Denmark's, Norway's, and other countries' playground. Let's say Switzerland, which is like few like light years ahead from us, even they haven't won this tournament. So this is their playground. The Olympics, the World Cup, that's the playground for the like top tier teams like Canada, USA, Czech Republic, Sweden, etc., etc. So there's this point of view, and then the other point of view, like, we still get a lot of interesting players coming from the NHL even after the Olympics. two world champs. We've mentioned Mecklen and Celebrini coming to play for Canadian teams after a 100-point season in the NHL, almost helping the Sharks to the playoffs, you know. And he is coming. I think the motivation for them is to bag the first of three trophies to make it a triple gold club, you know. Mm-hmm. So you need it to make it like your own legacy. So I guess this is like the other point of view.
17: For Canadians, there was also one thing because of the depth of the Canadian roster that guys would come here because, you know, if they put on the Canadian jersey, they've done their time, it could help them in future tournaments. Is it for Slovakia that still the players want to be here because this could help them secure a position on the Olympic team or the World Cup team?
16: The situation is, of course, different because in Canada you can, like, you can choose, like, the 30 best players in the Slovakia play in the national team because there is no other way. Like, the 31st and 32nd player is dramatically of a lower quality than the other, so it's different in this way. But of course, you want to be there, you want to show your interest, you want to show your love, you want to show your commitment to the coaches, so they pick you then. But again, this is for the guys playing in Europe, in the lower championships, like in Slovakia and Czechia and other leagues. They want to, like, tell their coaches to involve them in their thoughts for the future.
17: Get noticed. Before we talk about this year's team, what about Slovak hockey in general? As I mentioned, fourth place in the Olympics, silver medal in the under-18s. We're entering a new era, or good things are happening? Slovak hockey is doing well now?
16: I've been doing the interview with Martin Dendis, the coach of the under-18 team, and my first question was, how is this possible? And I didn't want to make it sound rude, but how is it possible that in Slovakia we've built no new ice hockey stadiums since 2011 when we had the first world championship hosted in Bratislava and Košice. We've built no stadiums. We don't have, like, the leading philosophy in ice hockey. We don't have, like, the best programs in our leagues, in our nation. I don't think we have the best coaches in the world. So how is it possible that in a span of like 4 years, we had the first overall pick in the NHL, the second overall pick in the NHL, in the next draft, 10th pick in the NHL, and now silver medalist in the under 18. And he said that we are very, like, we are a sport nation. We just have to, like, believe in ourselves more. So, like, that's it. We are very talented. We know how to play sports. We have sports in our blood because of the ancestry, because of the Czechoslovakia, because it's not just ice hockey we mentioned. Czechoslovakia was, like, dominant force in all around, in all the sports, like in athletics, in basketball, in other, like, sports. So we have it inside of us. We're talented. We just need to believe in ourselves that the size of the country and global, like, global wise, does not say anything about you.
17: So size doesn't matter is what you're saying.
16: That's it. That's a very complicated way to say that, yeah.
17: And so how do you look at this year's team? What can we expect from this year's team? Or who's actually coming from the NHL? Who are going to be the stars?
16: I guess the star, the main star, is Martin Pospíšil, the Calgary Flames player. He announced it that he's coming. His great motivation to come is to play with his brother, Christian Pospíšil. He plays in Europe, and I guess this is the first time they can actually play at the Worlds together, because last year or 2 years before that, there was a chance for them to play, but I think one of them was injured. So this is his motivation. He missed a lot of games during the regular season because of the injury, so he's going to be the leader. Then we have Samuel Hlava in the goal, the goalkeeper. He's on the brink of the NHL with the Minnesota Wild. He plays for Iowa, and he's only... misfortune is that the Wild goalkeeper room is really talented, so we have to wait. And then we have a lot of, like, new guys, young guys from Slovakian League. This is not going to be the flashiest, the most glamorous Slovakian team ever to play at the Worlds, but it's going to be young. I think I have deja vu with the last year's interview we've made, which was really, really similar. Not a lot of flashy stars. We're waiting for young guys from the AHL, like Martin Chromiak, like Josef Kmetz, like other guys that the Slovakian public does not know of that much. So it's going to be, again, very young, very fast, very hungry team. I'm looking forward to that.

0: We now continue discussing hockey with sports reporter Martin Cagle.
1: Well, and the under 18, they had quite big success. Kazda was the MVP of the tournament. The defenseman and the captain of the team was named the best defender. Are these guys ready to make the jump? Will we be seeing them on the World Championship team?
2: Don't think so. Don't bet on it. They're too young to do that. I guess they both... Kazda, the MVP, definitely. He's eligible for draft next year, so he's... way too young, and I don't think that the talent is similar with Juraj Slafkovský's talent, because he played at the age of 17 at the World Championships with the senior Slovakian national team. So don't bet on it. It's the same situation I've been dealing with in the handball. You know, last year we had the under 17 women's team winning the European title, and I asked the women's team national head coach if there is a possibility for these still girls coming to the senior team, and he told me that they're not ready. The biggest jump these athletes do in their careers is between 16 and 18, and that's when you have to like let them be and then decide if they are fit for the senior sports. Handball or hockey. So I don't think we're going to see any of them, but there's no need. There's a lot of juniors, like 20, 21 years old, that are really like promising guys for the future. I think we should point fingers at them.
1: But you mentioned that, so a lot of the guys aren't coming back from overseas. A lot of guys are coming from the Slovak team. Or Slovak League. And how is the Slovak League now? We just saw there was an exciting final between Nitra and Slovan Bratislava. What can we say about the Slovak Ice Hockey League these days?
2: What I love the most about it is that it gives the opportunity for young players to develop. Like we've seen that with Šimon Nemec. He went second overall in the 2022 draft, I guess that was, so behind Juraj Slafkovský. And he played a lot of games for Nitra, for the reigning champs in Slovak League when he was like 17, 18 year old. And there are examples of another players that are going to draft this year, like Tomáš Hrenko, who decided the finals against Slovan Bratislava. He's eligible for draft this year. He's a guy who played in a really low age in the Extraliga. So I love this aspect of the league, that it gives a lot of opportunity to young Slovak guys. On the other hand, it's still a import-driven league. Like if you watch the scoring and the stats, you see that out of top 10 scoring guys, there's like 9 Canadians and 1 Slovak guy. So I guess the quality of the league is growing. I guess less and less decisions in this league are made by one prime minister-esque general manager who says, this is my team and I'm going to do this my way. No, it's much more data-driven. It's much more sophisticated than it was 10, 15, 20 years ago. But the leap between Slovak and Czech Extraliga is still huge, and we still have a lot of work ahead of us.
1: But isn't this kind of a bit of irony, but the fact that the league is getting better, so it's attracting more foreign players, this is a good sign. No, but it means it's a higher quality league. Unfortunately, this means less place for Slovak players, but will this cause there to be better Slovak players in the future?
2: Well, less Slovak players, it's up to Federation. Federation makes the rules. If they make the rule that half of the team is going to have to be made of Slovak players, then it's going to be like that. So this can be changed by the Federation. League attracts much more foreign guys, yes. But if you make interview, if you talk to people from the Slovak Extraliga, they still tell you, and it's unbelievable for me doing journalism for 10 years, they still tell you that you have to win the lottery with the imports you bring to your team. Like in Slovak, it's a musíš sa trafiť. Like you have to like really bet on the right number in the lottery, you know? That's the description of what I'm trying to say. So there is still a lot of questions when you bring the guys. It's attracting more guys, but the best imports, best Canadian, American, Swedish, Finnish guys are playing all across the Europe, and what's left comes to Slovakia. And yes, the hit rate, should I say, is much higher these days than it was 10, 15 years ago, but it's still on the chance. A lot of it is chance. And when we like eliminate this, or we made the chance like the smallest that we can, that's when this Slovak Extraliga could benefit all of us much more.
1: Because I've even noticed the changes. Years ago, there were many imports, but they were Slovenian imports. And now you're getting a lot more Canadian Finns. And you mentioned that the limit of foreign players on teams, what is the current limit or what are the rules these days?
2: I would have to look for that. But I know that a few years ago, there were limits, pro-Slovakian limits, should I say, that every team has to have like player that is junior on their team. They have to like grant him the place on team and not. And it was also like the setting was that not only to be in the team, but he had to play like minutes. Yeah.
1: And, you know, I want to ask, now there's going to be an election in the Ice Hockey Federation. Miro Shatan is going to run again if he's doing a good job. And is the job of the Slovak Ice Hockey Association to use the Extraliga to build a better national team? Is this part of their job that the teams should be forced to play junior players so that we should be forced to raise young players? But this is a professional league owned by, not owned by the state.
2: I guess you just pinpointed the greatest problem of Slovak sports overall. We do not have like one manual how to do stuff. And the manual varies from sport to sport. And this is one of the biggest problems I identify in football and in ice hockey, which are the two most dominant sports in Slovakia. Like, we have to choose. Do we want to have strong domestic league? Then let's do everything we can to build the best league. Do we want to have the best national team that we can? Do we want to attract players to come? Then let's do this. Let's focus on this. Do we want to develop young players and move them to foreign leagues and maybe excel in the younger world championships, like under-18s and under-20s? Then let's do that. But I think that in Slovakia, we want all three of those. And the results, usually, I know that this time of year we are talking about the under-18 team being silver, but usually the effect is absolutely not other, but you know what I'm opposite. Thank you. So this is it. We have to choose. We have to like pick one thing. In Switzerland, a few years ago, they focused primarily on developing young players, and that's why you have a lot of Swiss ice hockey players in the NHL playing dominant roles in their teams, like Nico Hischier, Roman Josi, other players that are playing in the NHL. They are dominant players that are leaders of their team, and we should simply just pick. We cannot do all of them. We are not Canada. We cannot do all of those. We have to pick, and we are not able to pick, I think, in Slovakian football, in Slovakian ice hockey, and that's the philosophy. It's okay to pick any of those three. Just pick.
1: And so as a final question, who should we be looking out for? What are some names we should watch out for this tournament?
2: I've mentioned it. Pospisil brothers, definitely. I'm looking forward to them. There's also Samuel Hlavaj, the goalkeeper. I'm really looking forward to him because he's in Czech hockey, where you have like three or four or five NHL players, goalkeepers, he would be like the pick number six, you know, for the goalie position. In Slovakia, he's our best goalie right now, so I'm looking forward to him. But it's really irrelevant to pick individualities in this team. This team can succeed only when it's going to play like a team.
1: And speaking of the team, Vladimir Orzag is again the coach of the team. Has this now become his team, or is it still Craig Ramsey's team, or how do you see Orzag?
2: Last year, when he went to Worlds as a head coach, he went because of the situation with Craig Ramsey, who was still then acting. He was still head coach, but Vladimir Orsak was acting head coach in his place. It all changed in the Olympics. The Olympic team was Orsak's team. And of course, like, he was his assistant for a long time. He builds on what Craig Ramsey said, you know. He set a strong foundation. He builds on that, but we can see that his style of hockey is a little bit different. He likes to do things a little bit differently. So I think it is his team, but a lot of the work is been done or has been done by his predecessor, and rightfully so, because Craig Ramsey brought the philosophy that was lacking in Slovakia.
1: And the toughest question. Any predictions?
2: I don't like predictions because they can be really misleading. I want this team, and I think I said it last year as well, I want this team to play good hockey. If this team is going to play good hockey, the quarterfinals could be reached. That's the goal for Slovakian team. And That's it. Play good hockey. If usually when Slovakian team is playing good hockey, people that are really, really demanding of the results can be forgiving if you're playing good hockey.
0: Thanks very much to Martin Cagle for taking the time to talk with us. 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If you have any comments or questions, please let us know via social media, email, or even snail mail. 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Thanks as usual to our sound technician, Abdul Arud, for making me look so good. This is Ben Pasco signing off. And as we say this time of year, Slovensko do toho.

0: It's now possible to screen human embryo genes to estimate future risk for thousands of diseases, even physical traits like height.
1: It is sort of out of science fiction. It's just science now. I think it's sort of incredible technological progress. I think it's really cool.
0: But this new technology also raises moral and ethical concerns. I'm Elsa Chang. 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
4: South Africa and the United States have had one of the most intriguing economic relationships this year. What started as a tense and uncertain bond appears to now be changing into a promising partnership for economic development. In early May 2026, around 25 officials from Pretoria and Washington met to discuss cooperation in minerals, energy, and infrastructure. This meeting has been described as the highest level engagement between the two countries since relations deteriorated. But what can South Africans expect from this renewed engagement?
5: It is, in many ways, part of the new scramble for Africa.
6: 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No one trusts Trump. South Africa should consider local processing of its raw materials.
4: This is Africa Link, the podcast that connects you to the stories that matter across Africa. I am Ajua Tenkrama Domina, your host for today.
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4: On May 6th, South Africa and the U.S. engaged in what has been described as the highest level bilateral engagement since the start of 2026. According to a Financial Times report, officials and business executives from both countries met in Johannesburg to discuss mining, energy, and infrastructure. South Africa is the world's largest producer of platinum, and it also holds substantial reserves in other key minerals such as manganese and vanadium. Until now, China has been South Africa's largest partner in the mineral sector. So what would a closer cooperation with the U.S. mean, not only for relations between Pretoria and Washington, but also for China's influence in South Africa's critical minerals industry? For more on this, we're being joined by Dr. Lumkele Mondi. He is an economist and a lecturer at South Africa's Wits University. Also with us is our DW correspondent in Johannesburg, Thuso Khumalo. Welcome to you both.
7: Good morning. Thank you for having us.
4: Thuso, beginning of Donald Trump's second term, we know the relationship between South Africa and the U.S. has not exactly been cordial. So this talk about, you know, preliminary discussions on a potential mining cooperation, it sounds like good news. First of all, how did this come about?
7: We know that the U.S. has been on a move to try and, of course, boost its reserves as far as these critical minerals is concerned, rare earth, because of the technology that is being used here. But as far as these talks are concerned, currently nothing is public about them. But the reports, of course, from the Financial Times especially, shows that the two groups have met to try and discuss this. We know America is opposed, not only South Africa, but a number of African countries to try and, of course, catch up in terms of these critical minerals. We know that countries like China have already made stance on that. So America is also following that. But top on the agenda of this meeting that is under discussion is that America wants to also get the share of that market into South Africa. Like you alluded, the relations between South Africa and America have not been at their best at any given time because of some allegations that South Africa, of course, has disputed. But despite that, even before those relations are amended, we hear America is making moves to try and, of course, get its share of the market. We know that South Africa is home to lucrative deposits of critical minerals like lithium, platinum, manganese, vanadium, and of course some rare earths. So Obviously, after launching its U.S. strategic mineral reserve, the U.S. cannot avoid South Africa as a potential source for these markets because it needs to boost its reserves and is targeting countries that can help it to do that. And obviously, we know that South Africa is not the only country, but many countries. So I think this is the environment under which these talks are happening.
4: Interesting. Thank you for that. Lumkele, how does this come off to you, first of all?
2: I think it's very, very important for us to locate it in its historical context. Very importantly, South Africa and the U.S., we're allies because South Africa was part of the Western Allies, both in the First and the Second World War. And in its settlement, with the formation of the key international institutions, including the UN, as well as the two international banks, the International Bank for Reconstruction and Development, which is the World Bank, as well as the International Monetary Fund, the IMF. In that agreement of the World War II settlement, we had the world divided into West and East, and as part

0: Day Current Affairs magazine, News from Poland, hosted in Warsaw by me, Michał Owczarek, for another 20 minutes or so. US President Donald Trump is starting a state visit to China tomorrow, with Taiwan and the Middle East conflict expected to dominate discussions. The trip is set to include a bilateral meeting between the two leaders on Thursday. The visit was originally planned to focus on trade, with the two countries having agreed a temporary truce in their tariff dispute, but the agenda has broadened significantly. To find out more, Agnieszka Łaszczuk spoke to Marcin Przychodniak, an analyst with the Polish Institute of International Affairs.
1: China and the US are trading trillions of dollars with each other every year. How would you describe their relationship now? Are they rivals? Are they enemies? We know that they're caught in technological and military competition. Who are they to each other?
2: There are a lot of different factors here. For sure, it is a rivalry. Both countries not define themselves, but definitely perceives themselves as rivals, in a sense that, in general, US considers China as a rival, as a country which plans to take over US's position in the international arena. That China is about to remodel the current international order, which was organized by the US and the West in general, but mainly the US with its allies, organized politically, economically, in favor of the US, but also in favor of a Western world. And that China is perceived by the US right now as a country which is planning to remodel that order and take over US's position. So that understanding also implies that there needs to be, in the US, in the US's debate among US's politicians, experts, I mean military, there is this understanding that something needs to be done with that. And this understanding is a process, of course. It's not like that it's going on only now. I mean, it has been going on for quite a while, since President Obama. That makes it rather a rivalry, but with certain distinctions that we might observe now, especially now under the second term of President Donald Trump.
1: For someone who hasn't followed this closely, last year the US and China were hitting each other with enormous tariffs. Finally, a truce was reached in October last year during a meeting between Trump and Xi in South Korea. Who got more out of it? Who actually won this trade war?
2: Very much depends who you're asking. If you listen to President Trump, he obviously states that the US is a winning country in that so-called trade war. I mean, in that understanding. But you mentioned truce, and this is true. I mean, both sides decided to stop it for a year. I mean, in last year, in October, after a meeting in South Korea between Presidents Trump and Chairman Xi Jinping. But if you ask Chinese, I mean, they obviously understand that their tactics towards Trump in these whole process of putting tariffs since the Liberation Day, so-called Liberation Day, President Trump, and then the escalation. Chinese were the only ones who decided to escalate, right? I mean, who decided to follow Trump's decisions on tariffs, and it ended up with a truce. So they kind of understand that they come up with a successful tactic towards President Trump's way of doing politics, especially towards China. And they are following this idea right now. I mean, we are in a process of preparations for Donald Trump's visit to China. And we do observe a certain mixture of, well, love-hate relationship right now between the US and China. Neither China nor the US would like to spoil this relationship right now to an extent that visit will not happen. They're trying to avoid certain problems in the relationship, which are hardly manageable, in a sense that these differences still are there. I mean, trade, technology, certain export controls, rare earth materials, critical minerals, which is a hot topic right now, and serious concern on the US's side. I mean, the dependencies, which originates from the Chinese majority of processing these minerals, and all the other political issues, right? I mean, Taiwan, the relationship with EU. Trump is very much focused on the success of a visit. Chinese are very much aware of it, that he is coming to China for certain agreements, especially with quite a difficult political situation that he has right now in the US. Midterms are coming.

0: Republicans are not winning the elections which are going on in certain states. His position is not that strong as he would probably like to be, not to mention any other foreign policy problems like with Russia, war in Ukraine and other issues. So it definitely is something that China will exploit in a
1: sense. What do you expect actually from Trump's upcoming visit to Beijing? What economic deals will be reached? What's at stake for China and what's at stake for the United States?
0: I mean, there are a lot of scenarios here. I'm very much worried about what might come up from the visit itself, and not in the sense of economy. Trump mentioned a lot of issues after he had a phone call with Xi Jinping quite a while ago. He mentioned, of course, the Chinese buying certain products and a reduction of deficit, and that he will probably get. They will reach some kind of compromise. But I think more important in a sense, it's that to what extent both sides, China and US, or specifically Trump and Xi Jinping, will be able to manage and discuss political issues, specifically Taiwan.
2: Analyst Marcin Przychodniak of the Polish Institute of International Affairs was interviewed by Agnieszka Łaszczuk. This is Polish Radio External Service broadcasting from Warsaw, and you're listening to the Tuesday edition of News from Poland, our Monday through Friday current affairs magazine. And coming up in our show, Poland's entry set to perform at Eurovision amidst boycott controversy.
3: We have an example of the hypocrisy of the European Broadcasting Union, which is dependent on Israel. Remember, the main sponsor of this competition is an Israeli company. I'm not saying it's bribery, but the situation is delicate.
2: This one coming later in the magazine, and now let's get back to Poland, where speculations continue as to the appearance of a former justice minister and prosecutor general in the United States. Zbigniew Ziobro, who faces nearly 30 criminal charges, has traveled to the US despite efforts by Warsaw to detain him. More from Agnieszka Bielawska.
4: Ziobro faces charges over alleged irregularities in the Justice Fund, a state scheme aimed at supporting crime victims. In late 2025, the Parliament approved his detention and the prosecution issued an arrest warrant, only to find that he had already left Poland for Budapest, where he received international protection from the government of former Hungarian Prime Minister Viktor Orban, a political ally. The new Hungarian Prime Minister, Peter Modjer, who was sworn into office on Saturday, had previously promised to launch proceedings to extradite Ziobro to Poland on his first day in power. On Sunday morning, right-wing Polish broadcaster Republika reported that Ziobro was in the United States. On Sunday evening, Ziobro himself appeared on Republika, where he confirmed that he was indeed in America, saying he had flown there on Saturday. Those are elementary procedures linked to granting a political asylum. Such a person receives documents which allow for traveling across the world, and I am a holder of such documents and had benefited from them. The news channel announced on Monday it had appointed Ziobro as a U.S. commentator, which the ex-minister described as an honor, and that he had secured a journalist's visa linked to Republika. How Ziobro managed to fly across the Atlantic after Warsaw had invalidated all his travel documents, including his diplomatic passport, remains unclear. Poland's prosecution office said on Monday that investigations were ongoing into whether anyone had assisted Ziobro in fleeing and evading criminal liability. Ziobro had most likely travelled on a so-called Geneva travel document issued to him by the former Hungarian government. However, holders of such documents must apply for a standard visa to enter the United States. A spokesman for the National Prosecutor's Office, Przemysław Nowak, has said that investigation has begun to establish whether anyone had helped Ziobro's travel to the United States. Steps were taken to check whether any kind of offence was not committed by third parties who could have helped Ziobro's fleeing from Hungary. For the time being, we are basing on press reports, which, however, are enough to continue with our investigation in this matter. Novak said prosecutors now needed to secure a temporary arrest order and launch an international search for Ziobro, adding that it gave him no satisfaction to state that prosecutors had been right from the start about the need to confine Ziobro to pre-trial detention. Poland's foreign ministry said it would ask both the United States and Hungary to clarify the legal basis for Ziobro's departure from Hungary and his admission to the United States. Poland's Deputy Minister of Foreign Affairs, Marcin Mosacki, has told journalists that the situation needs clarifying. We are waiting for concrete talks with our American partners. How Zbigniew Ziobro found his way to the United States? Of course, his explanation that at present he is a journalist of Republika sounds like a cabaret sketch, though the whole situation does not in any way resemble a cabaret, because I remind that he's accused of very serious financial fraud and abuse of power.
5: Finansowe i związane z nadużyciami władzy przestępstwa.
4: Poland's Justice Ministry has announced a formal request of the extradition of Zbigniew Ziobro, underlined the ministry's spokesperson Przemysław Nowak. Poland and the United States have a joint extradition agreement, which was amended in 2006 with Zbigniew Ziobro then representing the Polish side. Certain assumptions have to be fulfilled to take the legal action, with the main being a legally binding arrest decision. For the time being, there has been no official statement from the United States. For news from Poland, I'm Agnieszka Bielawska.
2: You're listening to the Tuesday edition of News from Poland, as the second edition of the Ukraine Culture Security Forum took place in Warsaw last week, organized by Obmin, a foundation established 4 years ago as a platform for Ukrainian museums. According to the organizers, Russia's war on Ukraine not only aims at conquering the country, but also at annihilating the Ukrainian identity, with destructions to Ukrainian art and culture not being collateral damage but a core part of Russian warfare. As of today, over 150 museums from all parts of Ukraine are represented on this platform, which translates as exchange. Danuta Isla spoke to Obmin founder to find out more.
6: Małgorzata Ławrowska-Fontaden, founder and CEO of Obmin Foundation, established at the beginning of the full-scale invasion, and we are a platform with more than 160 Ukrainian museums from all regions of the country. And our mission is, first of all, to support Ukrainian museum in this is in networking inside of Ukraine, outside of Ukraine, with cultural institutions from Poland and from Germany.
7: So it was created after the launch, or around the launch of Russia's full-scale invasion of Ukraine. Yes. Now, since that happened in February 2022, we mostly hear about drones, artillery, soldiers, fake news. I don't think we hear as much about culture.
6: One of my friends from Lviv told me, you know, we need drones to defend ourselves, but we need culture to survive and to have a future. And it's true. From the beginning, we supported museums in Ukraine and the teams of museums that they can do the work in Ukraine.
7: So you're telling me that while the war is ongoing, there are shortages of soldiers, artillery and electricity, culture is equally important because it contributes to the identity of the nation. This is what makes me, a me as part of this nation?
6: Yes, culture is about who we are and where we belong. And Ukrainians don't fighting only for a piece of land. They are fighting for values and for Ukrainian identity. And culture supports identity. Culture is a soft power not only in times of peace, but first of all in times of crisis like wars.
7: So you make it possible in a way, or help those cultural institutions continue their work during the war. I have to tell you, I'm always surprised when people say that life goes on in Ukraine now. And now you're telling me that in the sphere of culture, life goes on too. How?
6: It's very impressive when you are in Kiev or other city in Ukraine, because culture is now stronger and the interest of Ukrainian society for literature, for theater, for museums is stronger as before the war began. You need many months to have a ticket for any theater in Ukraine. Museums are making much more exhibitions than before the war, because people need it. They need it to see. We have something else, not only this awful, awful war.
7: This happens also close to the front line, and like in Western Ukraine?
6: Yes, a very good example is Kherson. In Kherson, you have great theater, you have two great museums, and they are still working.
7: How does Obmin contribute?
6: At the beginning of the war, we sent help to protect objects of art in Ukraine. We found money for people, first of all, for museums team from now occupied territories, and for museums in exile. It was very important to help them to survive first winter. Now we invest in future of museums in Ukraine. Each 2 weeks we have online workshops with our Ukrainian colleagues, with experts from Poland and Germany and from Baltic states and Scandinavian countries. Now it's more than 1,600 cultural objects destroyed by Russia and the war.
2: Danuta Isler was talking to Małgorzata Wawrowska-Fontaden, founder and CEO of the Obmin Foundation. The first semi-final of this year's Eurovision Song Contest is set to begin later on Tuesday in the Austrian capital. Representing Poland will be Alicja Szemplińska with her emotional ballad Pray. However, as millions prepare to watch, the competition is already overshadowed by a growing international boycott linked to Israel's participation. Ada Janiszewska reports.
3: The lights go up in Vienna tonight, but the 70th Eurovision Song Contest is beginning in an atmosphere unlike any in recent years. What should have been a celebration of music, spectacle and European unity has instead become one of the most politically charged editions in Eurovision history. Five countries, Spain, Ireland, the Netherlands, Slovenia and Iceland, have withdrawn from the contest in protest over the war in Gaza and criticism of Israeli policy toward Palestinians. Some broadcasters, including those in Spain, Slovenia and Ireland, will not even air the event. The result is a dramatically reduced Eurovision lineup. Only 35 countries will compete this year, the lowest number since 2003. Eurovision has seen political tensions before, but this is widely regarded as the largest boycott. For Poland, Eurovision 2026 has become far more than a music competition. Earlier this year, Poland's Deputy Culture Minister Marta Cienkowska publicly suggested that Poland should reconsider participating if Israel remained in the contest. Her comments triggered heated debate across the country. Should Eurovision remain just entertainment, or does participation carry political responsibility in times of war?
6: I
3: did say that, but I also added that it was my personal opinion and I haven't changed it. However, I'm a huge fan of Alicja, who comes from my hometown, Ciechanów. It was her decision whether to participate in this event, and it was also Telewizja Polska's decision as a broadcaster whether to participate in Eurovision. Despite the controversy, Poland chose to stay in the competition, placing enormous attention on Alicja Szemplińska. The Polish singer enters a contest dominated by protest, political statements, and diplomatic tension. Her song, Pray, already emotional in tone, now feels unexpectedly connected to the atmosphere surrounding this year's Eurovision.
8: You told me to pray.

0: Polish commentators know that the performance may resonate differently in a competition marked by conflict and controversy. Grzegorz Frontczak, editor-in-chief of Polish Radio 24, emphasized that Poles traditionally support their Eurovision representatives regardless of politics, calling them our national treasure.
1: Tak też pewnie będzie w przypadku naszej reprezentantki.
0: This will also be the case with our representative. However, when I asked my friends if they would be rooting for Alicja, I deliberately omitted her last name. Their reaction was, who is that? This gives us a moment to reflect, because last year everyone, even those who don't watch Eurovision, knew that Justyna Syczkowska would represent Poland. Everyone had heard her song because it was played everywhere. Has anyone heard this year's song anywhere? Has anyone heard of Alicja? The promotion failed here. No one bothered to promote the artist. What good is it if she's great, if no one knows about it?
1: Jest, bo Alicja ma fenomenalny głos. Ale co z tego, jak nikt o tym nie wie?
0: Frontczak also warned that the political dispute could fundamentally change the atmosphere of Eurovision 2026.
1: Jednym z państw, które się wycofały z Hiszpania...
0: One of the countries that withdrew is Spain, one of the so-called Big Five countries, meaning it spends the most on Eurovision and the European Broadcasting Union. The second country to withdraw was the Netherlands, which has a large Eurovision audience. It's worth noting that Spain organizes special festivals and concerts during Eurovision to distract attention from it.
1: Różnego rodzaju specjalne festiwale i koncerty, żeby trochę odciągnąć uwagę od samej Eurowizji.
0: According to him, the debate over whether Israel should participate has become impossible to ignore.
1: Mamy tutaj po prostu idealny przykład hipokryzji.
0: We have an example of the hypocrisy of the European Broadcasting Union, which is dependent on Israel. Remember, the main sponsor of this competition is an Israeli company. I'm not saying it's bribery, but the situation is delicate.
1: Bo to byłoby nadużycie, ale sytuacja jest delikatna, jak to mówią politycy.
0: Alicja shared her thoughts about her semi-final performance in an interview during the turquoise carpet opening ceremony.
2: I feel like my song is being appreciated.
3: What about your family in Poland? Will they have a party? Will they be watching?
2: I think they'll be watching together, but some of them are coming to Vienna, like 6 or 7 people, so I have some support over here.
0: And yet, despite the boycott and controversy, Eurovision's popularity remains enormous. The contest remains one of Europe's most watched cultural events, even during periods of intense political division. Tonight's semi-final is only the beginning. The second semi-final takes place on May 14th, while the grand finale will be held on Saturday, May 16th. For News from Poland, Ada Janiszewska.
4: Thank you, Ada, for this report, which has brought us to the end of the Tuesday edition of our News from Poland Current Affairs magazine. But do stay with us for more. And don't forget to check our website for updates by simply clicking on thenews.pl. I'm Michał Owczarek. 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
5: You're tuned to Polish Radio, broadcasting from Warsaw. Welcome to Q&A, a program showcasing the news and views of trends and phenomena in Polish society. I'm Danuta Esler. Welcome to the show. In this edition of the program, while the application of artificial intelligence promises numerous advantages to society, there is a growing public concern about the effects of its development and impact on human rights, democracy, and the rule of law. The Council of Europe, an international organization with a mandate to create legal standards on human rights, is thus mobilizing to develop norms adapted to the challenges encountered, including a framework convention on artificial intelligence. To find out more, I spoke to Professor Mario Hernandez Ramos, the chair of the Committee of Artificial Intelligence of the Council of Europe.
6: Artificial intelligence has been on the minds of everybody in the EU for quite a while. There already is an AI Act, and
7: we need to develop other sectorial regulations, of course. But at least there is a regulation focused on human rights and the certification to fulfill some requirements that the systems that are going to operate in the European territory have. So it's good news that we have a regulation.
6: When we speak about AI, I think still the main thing is, oh my God, it's going to take away my job. I'm not thinking it's going to take away my human rights. I'm thinking it's going to take away my job.
7: Yeah, exactly. and that's not true. So the thing is not stealing your job, it's changing the
6: landscape. That was like one of the main arguments that were thrown into the discussion. We should be scared because it's going to steal our jobs.
7: We need to be scared because we need to change our mindset, because we will have at our disposal very powerful tools to make our jobs in a different way. That's the challenge. And some people doesn't want to change, and some people want to take advantage and to make more profit and to live better, whatever. That's the real discussion. It's not that some technology is stealing or destroying jobs. It's changing things, and that's a good thing, because normally those technologies for better.
6: So that's how it's going to influence my human rights, that someone may use AI to my disadvantage by doing what?
7: About human rights. Which human rights? Because we are dealing with any kind of materials, for instance, democracy, for freedom of speech or whatever. Of course, it's going to make a very big difference, because you will have an instrument to elaborate faster news. Maybe those news are not trusted and checked, because that people fabricating news is not a journalist like you, that you have a mindset, that you know how to behave in this information landscape, but a teenager, no. Mm-hmm. But it's not only a problem of journalists, it's a problem who is consuming that information. Because in social media, I'm paying the same attention to New York Times than to an influencer who is he or she. Yeah, that's a problem. It's not a problem of the technology. Mm-hmm. It's a problem of the education of the people. So that is a problem, for instance, of freedom of information, freedom of expression, other fundamental rights. I don't know. Tell me about your job. It depends. I think you will have better conditions of working with this technology, for instance.
6: And what about the tools that should be given to people, and also public AI? So this should be for the benefit of everybody, but there should be tools for people to be able to actually use it properly.
7: Talking about open source technology and stuff like that?
6: For example,
7: it's like with medicines, pharmacy, and whatever. If you don't get profit, you don't invest. That's normal. That's the rules of the game. But I think there is a landscape for everything. We are enjoying free technology, and I think we are, for instance, elaborating discussions, papers, or whatever, very clear, very cheap. But the very important ones are private, because if I own out of money, I want to make a difference. And that's not, I mean, this is not an unfair thing, because it's life. And mm-hmm. I don't know, no rules are going to undermine a human situation from ages. It's normal that the people who has more money can handle the situation. The thing is, like, not to impose to other people in an unfair way. Mm-hmm. And that becomes the rule. So we need to try to make people equal, and not the people, but the situation. Not the people, yeah? Mm-hmm. And this is the regulation objective.
6: From your experience, who's progressing better when it comes to regulating challenges?
7: Those organizations have very different perspectives, different competencies, and the aims are quite different. There are some overlappings, and they are in a convergent ways, but they are different. So Council of Europe is focused on human rights, democracy, and rule of law, while the European Union is focused on the internal market. And of course, that internal market cannot regulate human rights, democracy, and rule of law, but there are two different perspectives. So European Union is more concerned about that any kind of system of artificial intelligence put in the market is not going to violate human rights. The Council of Europe is focused on regulate that the effect of using artificial intelligence system does not undermine or violate human rights. Mm-hmm. Yeah, it doesn't matter if we are in the market or not. Yeah? But normally we are in the market. But normally, if you are using you fabricate yourself, design artificial intelligence, the regulation of the European Union doesn't apply, but the Council of Europe Framework Convention, yes. So there is some subtle difference.
6: And what is the most challenging part of your job?
7: Of my job, explaining what democracy is, because now people are trying to confuse what democracy is. For instance, now democracy is like right against left, for instance, right? Mm-hmm. Democracy is not like that. Democracy is the other way around. Democracy is complexity. That's what I'm trying to explain, for instance, to my students of constitutional law. Democracy is composed by many, many institutions, many ideas, many perspectives. we need to protect that democracy is still complex. Because when you simplify things, we know what the name of that. If there is only one option or two options, that is not democracy. But the people nowadays, we are very stressed. We need comfortable things. So we don't like democracy in terms of complexity. I want a fast, easy solution. That is where artificial intelligence is taking a role, because artificial intelligence is simplifying the problems, because I use ChatGPT to make a faster solution to a problem.
6: To go through the 800 pages of some EU document.
7: But that is not a problem of the technology. This is a problem of the human person that is lazy. We are becoming more lazy. Our grandparents were hard workers because they knew that nobody was going to help them. Now we are trying to look after, I don't know, state organizations to get our lives easier. And it's not a problem of artificial intelligence, it's a problem of our mindset. And the thing is, like, when you use artificial intelligence in order to simplify things, that is an effect to democracy. Because I don't want to spend 1 hour listening to 5 politicians if I can get to GPT, say, summarize this conversation. But you don't get the essence of the different point of this politician. That is the real problem, especially now, because technology is simplifying things. The more time passes, the more challenging it's going to be, because we need that the young people understand that technology is a tool, it's not an end. And sometimes you have children or whatever, they are all the time looking at a screen. Reality is not in the screen. Reality is out of the screen. That's why I think the more and more we are coming back to the physical world. You see, for instance, these applications for dating and whatever. Now they are like decreasing the number of people, because people cannot relate themselves and they are very shy and they are humans. We need to foster the human capacity to get along with other human beings. See, in the end, my work is trying to put in context technology. Technology is a tool to foster human being capacities, not to replace human beings.
6: So to not to scare.
7: Exactly. This is our task. My main task is how these instruments are trying to situate the technology in the proper place within the human mankind. Yeah?
6: Thank you.
7: Thank you very much.
5: I was talking to Professor Mario Hernandez Ramos, the chair of the Committee of Artificial Intelligence of the Council of Europe. That's all in this week's edition of the program. I'm Danuta Isler. Thanks for listening.
4: You're tuned to Warsaw. Howdy, here's Michał Ovczarek in Warsaw bringing to you this new soundcheck, a broadcast focused on pop music in Poland. Today, the spotlight is on alternative rock veterans WW, who have just released a new album. WW have been a fixture of the Polish music scene since 1985, and, as critics have noted, counting the band's complete discography would require the fingers of 3 people, and that includes only the studio releases. Add the live albums and compilations, and even more hands would be needed. As it happens, this spring they returned with a new studio album titled Dźwięczność, or Sonority.

Dźwięczność is Vuvuzela's first full studio album in the last 4 years. It contains 9 new songs plus 3 remix versions. All but one song were typically written by band leader Wojciech Waglewski. Musically, the album continues the group's characteristic mixture of rock, jazz, folk, blues and atmospheric guitar-driven arrangements. Reviews describe it as deeply personal, reflective and emotionally mature, with themes of uncertainty, memory, human connection and the passing of time. Critics have linked the emotional tone of the album to the recent death of Waglewski's wife. Yet reviewers point out it is less a statement about loss than an attempt to come to terms with it through sound, rhythm and lyricism. In recent reviews, Waglewski admitted that some early versions of the lyrics were extremely dark before he revised them to add more optimism. "This album initially sounded a little like an epitaph," he said. "I kept reworking the lyrics to bring in a touch of optimism because at first they were unbearably sad." Against this backdrop, the upcoming track, Jestem, I Am, brings a sharper edge. There is more tension, emotional weight, and at times even a hint of aggression, something rarely heard so directly in Vuvuzela's music. Still, it does not feel like a radical departure, but rather a carefully measured opening toward a different emotional register.

despite remaining one of the most influential and consistently active bands on the Polish scene. 73-year-old Waglewski admitted in interviews that he had considered bringing his recording career to an end, prompting questions about whether Dźwięczność might become the final album in the band's discography. Reflecting on the changing nature of music making, Waglewski observed that recording an album once required people to meet in person to talk, spend time together, and perhaps share a couple of glasses of wine. Today, he noted, it is possible to create music with the world's greatest personalities without leaving home. Making music used to be a collective experience, something born out of people coming together. Bands were formed in clubs, he said. That world is gone now. There are no clubs, no communal jamming, no meetings, no shared experiences that bring people together. In the song Każdego Dnia, Every Day, which is going to round off this show, Waglewski sings, I work shoulder to shoulder with friends I've known for years. I need to find a new task, a new purpose, a new world. Now, enjoy the music while I'm saying thanks for being around with Soundcheck. Catch me again in a fortnight. I'm Michał Owczarek. Bye-bye.

0: On the next Fresh Air, filmmaker and musician Boots Riley. His new film, I Love Boosters, is a futuristic satire about fashion, capitalism, and resistance, starring Kiki Palmer, Demi Moore, and Lakeith Stanfield. Riley also wrote and directed the film Sorry to Bother You and the series I'm a Virgo. 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
1: It's 8 p.m. in Israel, Tuesday, May the 12th, 2026. In the headlines, Hezbollah launches explosive drones and drones towards Israeli communities on the northern border and Israeli forces operating in southern Lebanon. In the south, the IDF is probing whether a suspicious aerial target it intercepted near Eilat was a drone launched from the east. U.S. President Trump is reportedly considering resumption of combat operations against Iran amid a deadlock in negotiations. Political drama. The spiritual leader of Degel HaTorah calls for dissolving the Knesset over the coalition failure to pass the Haredi draft exemption bill. The High Court hears petitions against the appointment of Roman Goffman as Mossad director. And in two hours' time, the Eurovision semifinal, the first one begins. Israel's Noam Bitan will perform Michelle in the first lineup. The weather outlook, cooler tomorrow, significantly hotter on Thursday. Good evening. This is Nomi Segal with the news. A series of sirens in the Western Galilee and Upper Galilee this evening, set off by suspected hostile aircraft infiltration. There were no reports of injuries. The IDF spokesperson said earlier that Hezbollah launched several explosive drones and suspicious hostile targets toward the sector where Israeli forces are operating, as well as Israeli territory. Sirens sounded in Manara and Margaliot. The Israeli Air Force intercepted one of the drones and another exploded in Israeli territory near the border with Lebanon. Khan reports a fire broke out on the Ramim Ridge. Residents of the Galilee were informed this evening that there was an expectation that they would be hearing explosions and there would be increased fighter aircraft movement in the skies due to the Israeli force operations in the sector. There has been no change to home front command instructions. A Hezbollah attempt to hit an Israeli Air Force aircraft with a surface-to-air missile failed earlier today. No one was hurt and no damage was caused. The IDF said that immediately after the incident, the Israeli Air Force struck a motorcycle rider fleeing the site from where the missile was launched. In other incidents, the Israeli Air Force intercepted hostile aerial targets identified in the areas where Israeli forces are operating. Earlier, the IDF announced that Golani forces in a special coordinated operation with the Israeli Air Force established operational control up to the Litani River in southern Lebanon, creating a defensive buffer area 10 kilometers in from the northern border. The IDF said that during the special operations to clear terrorist infrastructure from the area, more than 100 military targets were hit, including compounds used by Hezbollah terrorists, underground tunnel routes containing large quantities of weapons, weapons storage facilities, and missile launchers. In addition, forces struck and eliminated dozens of terrorists in close combat along with aerial support. According to the IDF, since the declaration of the ceasefire less than a month ago, the Israel Air Force has struck more than 1,100 Hezbollah targets. The army spokesperson said that more than 350 terrorists were killed. Israel and Lebanon are slated to engage in a third round of direct talks in Washington later this week, those discussions taking place under the auspices of the U.S. State Department. In the Gaza Strip, in several incidents in the northern and southern parts of the enclave, IDF forces yesterday killed four terrorists who posed a threat to Israeli forces. The IDF spokesman said hits were identified on other terrorists. And in another development, the IDF is investigating whether a suspicious aerial target that was intercepted over the sea by Eilat earlier today was in fact a drone launched from the east or a false identification. Initial reports said the IDF had successfully intercepted a drone launched from the east and the sirens were not sounded in line with policy. Eilat residents had reported seeing the interception in the skies, and this was followed by the IDF statement. The deadlock in U.S.-Iran talks. Frustrated with lack of progress in negotiations, U.S. President Donald Trump is reportedly more seriously considering a resumption of major combat operations in Iran, according to CNN, which cited some of the president's aides. According to the network, sources said a major decision on how to proceed is unlikely to be made before Trump's departure for China today. In remarks to reporters last night, Trump said last night that the ceasefire is on life support, and he described the Iranian response to the American proposal to end the war a piece of garbage.
2: For the time being, the ceasefire remains in place. It's
3: unbelievably weak, I would say. I would call it the weakest right now after reading that piece of garbage they sent us. I didn't even finish reading it. I said, I'm not going to waste my time reading it. I would say it's one of the weakest right now. It's on life support. They understand. These are all medical people. Dr. Oz, life support is not a good thing. Do you agree?
4: I prognostic.
3: I would say the ceasefire is on massive life support, where the doctor walks in and says, sir, your loved one has approximately a 1% chance of living. And so that's part of the deal.
5: So, sir, are you saying the Iranians have agreed to allow the removal of all their enriched uranium?
3: Yeah. Well, they did it 2 days ago. They did 2 days ago. They said, you're going to have to take it. We were going to go with them. But they changed their mind because they put it in the paper. So when they sent us this document that we waited 4 days for, that should have taken 10 minutes to do, it looked very simple. We get that. They guarantee no nuclear weapons for a very long period of time.

0: very simple. You know, in war, you have to change. You have to be flexible. You have a lot of plans, but you have to do different plans in different days. But I have a great plan. But the plan is they cannot have a nuclear weapon. And they didn't say that in their letter.
1: U.S. President Donald Trump speaking last night. In a later interview with WABC, Trump said there's no need to rush on the Iran issue. He said the blockade is blocking Iran access to funds and reiterated that Iran must not get a nuclear weapon. Trump said he is sure we will get the nuclear dust, as he refers to the enriched uranium.
2: 100%. They're going to stop. We're going to get the dust. I call it the nuclear dust. The problem is there's only two countries in the world that can get it, us and China, because nobody has the equipment.
1: U.S. President Donald Trump as he heads to China. In a social media post, Trump posted an image of an American battleship firing a laser beam on an Iranian plane with the caption, "Lasers, bing, bing, gone." And in another post, he wrote, "Bye-bye, fast boats." Iran, meanwhile, has warned that if it is again attacked, it could enrich uranium to 90%, the level needed to produce a nuclear weapon. The warning was issued by the spokesperson of the Iranian Parliamentary Committee on National Security and Foreign Relations. Enriching uranium to 90% grade is one of our possible responses before us. We will discuss it in Parliament, the official said. Meanwhile, the Iranian news agency Fars reported that an American motorized vessel that recently tried to cross the Strait of Hormuz changed course after Iranian Revolutionary Guard Corps naval forces identified it and fired warning shots. Turkey's foreign minister says the Strait of Hormuz should not be used as a weapon. He made the remarks in a news conference in Doha with his Qatari counterpart. The Qatari foreign minister, who also serves as the Gulf country's prime minister, Mohammed bin Abdulrahman Al-Thani, said his recent talks over the weekend in the United States focused mainly on supporting Pakistani mediation efforts and ensuring a positive response to those diplomatic efforts to reach a solution as quickly as possible in the Iran conflict.
3: The role that Pakistan is playing is very important and critical for the entire region, for the world, and for, as His Excellency Brother Hakan just mentioned, that this crisis is not only affecting the region, but it's affecting everything in the globe, which is basically the energy security, the freedom of navigation, setting new precedents for things that are were not acceptable and will never be acceptable for our countries. Both Qatar and Turkey are coordinating the efforts and supporting the Pakistani diplomacy in reaching a resolution as soon as possible.
1: Qatari Prime Minister and Foreign Minister Mohammed bin Abdulrahman Al-Thani. Four naval forces from Iran's Revolutionary Guard Corps were arrested in Kuwait 9 days ago while trying to sneak into the country on a fishing boat. This, according to the Kuwaiti Interior Ministry. They admitted during questioning that they were instructed to carry out hostile actions against Kuwait. With the discovery of the Iranian cell, exchanges of fire broke out between the sides and a Kuwaiti soldier was injured. Two of the Iranian force members fled, including the commander. Khan reports that the Kuwaiti Interior Ministry announced legal proceedings would be taken against the four. The European Aviation Agency of the European Union has extended until May 27th an advisory regarding flying to Israel. Khan notes that the wording of the recommendation regarding Israel and Persian Gulf states was softened somewhat, with a directive for increased caution and ongoing risk assessment. A wave of Iranian propaganda messages in Hebrew swept across Israel overnight. Users reported receiving SMS messages calling on them to cooperate with Iran. The National Cyber Directorate has previously warned about malicious messages aimed at sowing panic and recommended, among other things, ignoring such messages, blocking the number, and marking it as spam. The United States Ambassador to Israel, Mike Huckabee, says that Israel sent Iron Dome batteries to the United Arab Emirates to use in defense against Iranian attacks. Speaking at Tel Aviv University at a conference today, Huckabee said he is optimistic that other countries will join the Abraham Accords.
4: We'd all love to see the war come to an end. I think it's safe to say we're in a ceasefire, but it's hard

0: to declare that it's all over. I don't know, will it result again in some type of major kinetic action? It very well may. I don't know. I'm very optimistic that we're going to see other nations join the Abraham Accords. It may not look like it right now because of the atmosphere that we've just gone through. But one of the things that I hope has resulted is that Gulf states have now understood that they're going to have to make a choice. Is it more likely that they will be attacked by Iran or by Israel? And I think they can look around and say, you know, Israel helped us. Iran attacked us. What's the lesson here? The lesson is that Israel is not your natural enemy. Can I say a word of appreciation, deep appreciation and admiration for the United Arab Emirates? I think that the UAE is an example. They were the first Abraham Accord member. But look at the benefits that they have had as a result. Israel just sent them Iron Dome batteries and personnel to help operate them. How come? Because there's an extraordinary relationship between the UAE and Israel based on the Abraham Accords.
1: U.S. Ambassador to Israel, Mike Huckabee. Turning to politics, Haredi Orthodox lawmakers have renewed a threat to immediately dissolve the Knesset. This after Prime Minister Benjamin Netanyahu informed them he lacks a majority to pass the Haredi draft exemption bill. The head of the Lithuanian Haredi Public, Rabbi Lando, instructed members of the Degel HaTorah party to act to dissolve the Knesset as soon as possible. We have no more faith in Netanyahu. Everything we do from here on out will be just for the good of the ultra-Orthodox and the yeshiva world. All talk of a bloc no longer exists. Earlier, Khan had reported that Degel HaTorah chair Moshe Gafni had been refusing in recent hours to receive calls from Netanyahu. Opposition parties announced they intend to table motions to dissolve the Knesset. The coordinator of the opposition, Yesh Atid MK Mirav Ben-Ari, asked the Knesset speaker, Amir Ohana, to convene a special phone meeting with the Knesset presidency so that the plenum could meet tomorrow for a bill to dissolve the Knesset. The political establishment, Khan reports, believes the chances of elections at the beginning of September have risen significantly. Otherwise, elections would be scheduled to be held in October. Meanwhile, the chair of the Knesset Foreign Affairs and Defense Committee, Boaz Bismuth of the Likud, said that while the draft bill is important, so is the unity of the bloc at this time, and he urged the Haredi parties not to break up the coalition. Another comment, Knesset member Yuli Edelstein, the ousted former chair of the Knesset Foreign Affairs and Defense Committee, responded to Degel HaTorah's announcement that it will push to dissolve the Knesset, writing on X, "I told you so," apparently aimed at his own Likud party. "To my great regret, I am forced to say today that I told you so." Edelstein was removed as committee chair last August over his push to pass legislation to conscript Haredi men into the IDF. He noted that at the time he warned that replacing him would change nothing and would only bury the conscription law once and for all. "That is exactly what happened," Edelstein wrote. "Since the outbreak of the war, I have fought for a real conscription law, but the Haredi leadership never wanted enlistment, even at the cost of toppling the right-wing government. Today, the Israeli public understands who spoke the truth and who played politics on the backs of the reservists and the serving public. I will continue to fight for a real and fair conscription law in the state of Israel." The High Court of Justice today heard petitions against the appointment of Major General Roman Goffman as Mossad director. The court will give a decision at a later date. The petitions focus on alleged misconduct by Goffman in using Israeli Uri Elmachias for a so-called influence operation when he was a minor, and then failing to speak up for him when he was arrested, detained, and charged with severe espionage offenses. He was later no charges were brought against him. The petitioners allege that Goffman lied about his involvement in approving the operation and his knowledge of the details, noting that the chair of the Senior Appointments Advisory Committee, retired Supreme Court President Asher Gruness, had voted against the appointment and strongly implied that Goffman had not told the truth about the incident. The Attorney General, in an opinion submitted to the court ahead of the deliberations, also expressed opposition to the appointment and called on the court to intervene to cancel it, And the outgoing head of the Mossad, David Barnea, is also said to oppose the appointment and wrote a strongly worded letter to the Attorney General on the issue. Khan reports that one of the petitioners, Al-Makia, said during the deliberations that Goffman never assumed responsibility for his actions and he could potentially abandon a Mossad agent in the field if, God forbid, they fall into captivity in enemy states. A representative for the Attorney General asked to present the court with confidential correspondence the Attorney General had between herself and the chair of the search committee, Grunis, which was concealed from the other committee members. The state representative sharply criticized the request. During the deliberations, the justices pressed the petitioners on the issue of whether Goffman knew that Ori Al-Makias, whom his division used in the online influence operation, was a minor at the time. Justice Alex Stein repeatedly insisted that there was no solid evidence that Goffman knew at the time that Al-Makias was a minor. Stein also asserted that the Senior Appointments Committee, which voted 3-1 to appoint Goffman, was not presented with such evidence, and it would be difficult for the petitioners to therefore demonstrate that the committee's decision was totally unreasonable and should be reversed. Stein also questioned the relevance of the letter written by the outgoing Mossad head Barnea against his successor, which petitioners sought to present, noting that Barnea is not a committee member and has no role in the decision-making process. He also noted that the advisory committee, with the exception of the dissenting opinion of its chair, concluded that Goffman was unaware that Al-Makias was a minor at the time. Prime Minister Benjamin Netanyahu hit back against the petitions as well as the Attorney General's opposition to Goffman's appointment, insisting that only he has the authority under the law to make the appointment and rejecting the High Court's power of judicial review over the appointment. In a statement, Netanyahu said, "The only person who appoints the director of the Mossad is the Prime Minister, not the High Court and not the media." The Knesset last night passed final readings of the law to create a special legal framework for trying terrorists involved in the October 7th massacre. The vote was 93 in favor, with no votes against or abstentions. The law, sponsored by Knesset member Simcha Rotman of Religious Zionism and Yulia Malinovsky of Yeshua Beitenu, sets the framework for creation of a military tribunal that will be authorized to sentence terrorists to death. A new report has found that sexual and gender-based violence perpetrated during the October 7th, 2023 massacre and atrocities by Hamas and other terror groups in Israel was systematic, widespread, and a key calculated component of the brutal terror assault. The investigation conducted by the Civil Commission on October 7 crimes by Hamas against women and children determined in a report that the sexual violence perpetrated by Hamas and other Palestinian terrorists was deliberately designed not just to brutalize the victims, but also to terrorize Israeli society as a whole, using the savagery to torment the entire nation. The 300-page study produced by the Civil Commission, an Israeli NGO established to document the October 7th atrocities, detailed 13 types of sexual violence during the attack and against hostages. The report is based on more than 400 formal and informal interviews, testimonies, and meetings with survivors, witnesses, former hostages, experts, and families members. The study, entitled Silenced No More, also documented the deliberate manner in which Hamas and other terrorists recorded and disseminated videos and pictures of their violence on social media. The acts committed, the Civil Commission concludes, constitute war crimes, crimes against humanity, and genocidal acts under international law. The authors recommended that Israeli authorities prosecute the perpetrators specifically for such acts of sexual and gender-based violence. Dr. Kochav El-Khayyam Levy, an international law expert and founding chair of the Civil Commission, spoke about the report in a briefing hosted by the Jerusalem Press Club.
2: So first of all, one of the most important contributions of this report is the fact that the report and the archive accompanying it kind of allows us to take a step back and see the horror in its entirety. The report details in a very comprehensive way, testimony after testimony, image after image, video after video. We tried everywhere possible to find and cross-reference other reports that have described these materials in a similar way and that We know, for instance, if Amnesty International have found a certain video and we have it in our archive, so we described it with the forensic experts, but we also made sure we bring the descriptions of Amnesty International / Human Rights Watch, so this has been truly a huge effort to bring you the most credible information on the October 7th attack. It's over 100, and the report overall, it's 300 pages, and over half of it is a factual section. We've been able to identify 13 patterns of abuse, including men and women, and we want to emphasize this. This was sexual torture, rape, gang rape, sexual assaults, mutilation. We detail the shooting of women in the head, in the genital area. We try to describe, as I said, in the most detailed way, the similarities in the conducts of the terrorists. I think what was striking for us is to see how victims, survivors, first responders, witnesses, repeated and hostages, repeated similar stories, repeated similar ways of conduct. And then what brought us to the conclusion that the sexual violence was a strategy. It was calculated. It was done in a similar way. And I want to mention that one of the things that has been most difficult, that it was inflicted with exceptional cruelty. So, as I said, the report is the result of over 2 years of investigation, of painstaking work of the team of the commission, which is comprised by trauma experts in gender-based violence, in documentation, in archiving. We filmed testimonies. We collected every piece of information on the attack. And I think one of the most important takeaways from this report is that it creates a before and after reality. There is the reality before the report, when things have been questioned, and the reality now that we have been able to put out such a substantial evidentiary foundation in ways that shift the global discussion from questions of whether this happened to questions of what are the consequences of such crimes, what are the consequences. It allows us now, I believe, to start asking ourselves, what do we know of what we know? How can we confront what we know? Another thing that is important for us is the recognition for the victims, the understanding that for them, recognition is essential, and no one prosecution, whether it is here in Israel or in other countries, no single prosecution could ever describe the magnitude of the events in the similar way that the report does. So what we want to do is to come with a report to different parliaments around the world and present it and have its finding adopted by different policymakers around the world. And also, as I said, we wanted to not to remain just the knowledge of a few in the world, but we expect terror experts and national security experts to learn the finding, to understand that this was sexual torture, in sexual terror inflicted in the worst ways possible. I also want to share with you that very few people agreed to bear witness to these crimes. The trauma that is part of doing this work, the exposure to the violent material, has been one of our biggest challenges. But we did it. We felt determined to expose the truth, especially the fact that these crimes were questioned, and that the fact that they were. We saw hesitation and silence and denial, even by prominent figures around the world. It kept us motivated to continue doing this work despite the difficulties. We wanted to ensure that the world knows what happened, that the victim, what happened to the victims is remembered, and that they received the dignity they deserve. Lastly, I want to say that publishing this report is in itself an important moment. It brings to the historical record such a comprehensive review of what happened that I'm sure its contribution will extend beyond Israel. And for us as the team of the commission, I can also tell you it's a huge burden taken off our shoulders to know that this is published, that this is a public knowledge now, and not only in our computers, that we were able to convey the truth and convey the finding in such a way that now many around the world can engage with the evidence and hopefully work to create another future for our children.
1: Dr. Kochav Elkayam Levy. Israel has slammed the timing of an op-ed published in the New York Times claiming sexual abuse of Palestinians at the hands of Israeli soldiers, prison guards, and settlers, while the outlet decided not to publish the findings of Israel's Civil Commission into Hamas's systematic sexual violence during and since the October 7th massacre. Israel's foreign ministry noted on X that the Civil Commission had approached the New York Times months ago, with the outlet saying it wasn't interested in reporting it. The New York Times posted the opinion piece on Monday, a day before the commission's findings were released. The op-ed, written by Nicholas Kristof with a West Bank Dateline, claimed Palestinians have recounted a pattern of widespread Israeli sexual violence against men, women, and even children by soldiers, settlers, interrogators in the Shin Bet Internal Security Agency, and above all, prison guards. Kristof admitted there is no evidence the Israeli leaders order rapes, but claimed that the security apparatus had created a culture in which sexual violence had become one of Israel's standard operating procedures. He said he wrote the op-ed based on conversations with 14 men and women who said they had been sexually assaulted by Israeli settlers or members of the security forces. Activists from both Israel and the Palestinian society downplayed the validity of the author's sources, claiming heavy bias and a lack of accuracy.
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1: Hello and welcome to Radio Prague International. I'm Sierra Krieger-Wolf. In today's program, we'll hear how Wolfgang Beltraki, once Europe's most notorious art forger, is now exhibiting in Prague. Then we'll discuss the new app based on satellite data that will help cities better adapt to climate change. And finally, we have a feature about the distinct modernist-style Schumbadok houses of the 1960s and 70s. All that and more, but first the news with Ian Willoughby.
0: News.
2: Deputy Prime Minister Karel Havlíček says the Czech government will not increase this year's budget deficit over the country's defence commitments. Lavenky.cz reported on Tuesday. Mr. Havlíček said the cabinet would instead seek out expenditures that could be classed as defence spending in projects already approved by the Ministries of Health, Industry and, above all, Transport. He did not rule out another possible approach, the placing of such projects directly beneath the Ministry of Defence. Prime Minister Andrej Babiš said on Monday that the government would do everything it could to fulfil the state's commitment as a NATO member to spending 2% of GDP on defence. Czech President Petr Pavel and US officials have criticised the government after the 2026 state budget set defence spending below 2%. President Petr Pavel and Prime Minister Andrej Babiš have agreed to four changes in a proposed list of new Czech ambassadors, the former said on Tuesday, adding that he would not comment on the matter further at present. The previous government approved a list of new ambassadors, but a resolution to that effect was revoked by Mr. Babiš's cabinet in January. At that time, the Minister of Foreign Affairs, Petr Matsenka, said he would choose ambassadors in line with the current government's priorities. The president must put his signature to all ambassadorial appointments. Officers from the Czech police's organised crime unit made 11 arrests in connection with a raid at the Central Military Hospital in Prague on Tuesday. Those detained are suspected of obstruction of justice, fraud, accepting bribes, bribery, forging medical records and issuing false expert opinions, a representative of the prosecutor's office said in a statement. The news website Odkryto.cz said that the case centred on the falsification of medical reports and that one of those arrested was a senior consultant. The 81st edition of the Prague Spring Music Festival gets underway at the Smetana Hall of the Czech capital's municipal house on Tuesday evening. The traditional curtain-raising composition, Bedřich Smetana's My Country, will be performed by the Prague Radio Symphony Orchestra. It'll be the 11th time the ensemble has opened Czechia's most prestigious classical music event. The Prague Spring Festival will deliver a total of 41 concerts and is set to conclude on the 4th of June. The Disciplinary Committee of the Czech Football Association has awarded victory in last Saturday's game between Slavia Prague and Sparta Prague to the latter by default. Slavia are winning 3-2 at their stadium in Vršovice with only minutes of injury time remaining when the match was abandoned after home fans stormed the pitch and attacked a number of Sparta players. Under Tuesday's ruling, Slavia received the maximum possible fine of 10 million crowns. They were also ordered to play their next four league games behind closed doors. And the weather forecast, it should be mainly overcast in Czechia on Wednesday, with an average high temperature of 13 degrees Celsius. The following days are expected to see similar weather.
1: That was the news, and we turn now to current affairs. For decades, Wolfgang Beltraki fooled the art world with paintings he passed off as lost works by famous artists. Now the German former forger is exhibiting his own paintings in Prague. Ruth Frankova has the story.
3: His works hung in galleries, museums and private collections as supposedly rediscovered masterpieces. However, they were not copies of existing paintings. Beltraki created entirely new works, invented their stories and provenance, and convinced galleries, auction houses and experts around the world that they were authentic. His downfall came when investigators discovered that one supposedly historic painting contained a pigment that did not yet exist at the time it was allegedly created. Beltracchi was later convicted in one of Europe's biggest art forgery scandals. The judge estimated the damages at around 16 million euros, covering only the proven cases. Of his six-year sentence, he served roughly half. Speaking to Czech radio at the opening of his exhibition at Prague's Municipal House, Beltracchi explained that his forgeries were never simple copies. Instead, he says he would absorb a painter's style and create entirely new works in that artistic handwriting.
4: In my last profession as forger, I need normally for the handwriting 10 minutes. I look at the painting and I absorb the handwriting. You know, every painting is movement in color, and the time is important, how to do it. If you make it slowly like this, it's very different than you make it very quick, or left hand or right hand or whatever. And I see that after 5-10 minutes, I look at the painting, I see the handwriting, and then I can make a new one, not a copy, a new one in the same handwriting.
3: Beltracchi says he worked in the styles of around 120 painters across four centuries and claims many of his forged works are still hanging in museums and collections around the world.
4: All my paintings were accepted by all the big experts all over the world. Last year they found one in the National Museum in Madrid. It was there about 33 years near Picasso. And they found three in Japan. Every year they find some.
3: The 75-year-old painter, known for his trademark hat and long grey hair, says he was already selling his own art successfully in the 1970s, but was drawn to a different lifestyle.
4: When I was young, in the 70s, I sold sometimes some paintings from my own hand, and they paid me at that time for a bigger one, 10,000 Deutschmark. That was the money my father earned in a year, and I was really young. That was not the problem. The problem was not I was not accepted. No, I was a freak. I was always on the road. I was a hippie. I took drugs and I was always on the road. And I bought a lot of paintings, old paintings or master paintings. And after I stopped buying, I make it by myself, some only. It was more easy.
3: Beltracchi says what set him apart from other forgers was his ability to work across many different styles and historical periods, whether creating a pop art painting or working in the style of Leonardo da Vinci. He describes the process as a kind of free method painting, similar to method acting.
4: It's like free method acting, you know? You go inside of the painter and you want to be like him. You want his mind. You want to work in his mind. And in painting, I do that when I paint.
3: But, he says, convincing forgery required years of experience and an almost obsessive attention to detail.
4: You need 10 years experience for don't make mistakes. You know, it's a very, very difficult process. You must be a painter, you must be a restorator, you must be good in science. All these things, all must be 100%. If it's not 100%, you risk prison.
3: Today, Beltracchi continues to move freely between very different artistic styles. That range is on full display in the exhibition Divine Stories, which features more than 80 paintings and sculptures created between 2010 and 2026, exploring themes such as temptation, truth, punishment and redemption. Most of the works belong to private collectors. The artist says he deliberately avoids developing one recognizable style of his own.
4: I don't like to repeat me. I'm not a factory. I make maybe around 10 or 12 paintings a year, not more. I look what's good for this story, what I want to do, what kind of handwriting I want to paint it. You can say style also, but I don't like this word. I don't have style. Sometimes people ask me when they look around in my exhibition, they say, Mr. Beltracchi, which painting is from you? I say, oh yeah, okay, they're all different.
3: Even today, Beltracchi's work continues to be viewed through the lens of his extraordinary forgery career. Some art historians, however, question parts of his account of those years and argue that he has turned his criminal past into a powerful personal brand. The exhibition Divine Stories, featuring his current paintings, runs at Prague's Municipal House until September.
1: Thank you, Ruth Frankova, for that report. Cities and municipalities in the Czech Republic and Slovakia are gaining a new ally in the fight against climate change. Using freely available European satellite data, Czech and Slovak researchers have developed an app that will help local governments to better respond to drought, overheating, and the decline of urban greenery. Danielle Lazarova has more.
5: The Sat Klima project, developed by researchers from Tomáš Baťa University in Zlín and the Slovak University of Technology in Bratislava, comes at a time when the effects of climate change are becoming increasingly visible at the local level. Rising temperatures, prolonged dry spells, shrinking vegetation cover, and the overheating of paved surfaces are placing growing pressure on urban areas. Municipalities are expected to act preemptively by planting more trees, protecting green spaces, improving water management, and preparing adaptation strategies. Yet many have lacked clear data on which to base those decisions. The Sat Klima project is seeking to change that. Researchers are using imagery from the Sentinel-2 satellite, part of the European Union's Copernicus Earth Observation Programme, to calculate the NDVI index, a widely used indicator of vegetation health. By tracking changes in this index over time, scientists can identify where greenery is deteriorating, where drought risks are increasing, and which parts of a city may require urgent intervention. The main outcome of the project will be a freely accessible online platform designed for municipalities, planners, and residents alike. Users will be able to select a specific town, neighborhood, park, or housing estate on a map and instantly view seasonal or multi-year trends in vegetation health and environmental conditions. They will be able to see the results of action taken and which strategies have failed to work in the past. Andrzej Dobrotka, one of the project's developers from the Slovak University of Technology, said the system was built to minimize data demands while maximizing usability.
3: We created user-friendly software that does not require a lot of technical expertise. A person simply selects the respective place on the map, clicks on an area such as a housing estate or a park, and immediately sees seasonal and even multi-year trends.
5: According to Jakub Trojan from the Faculty of Logistics and Crisis Management, who also worked on the project, the aim is to transform complex satellite information into a practical tool for everyday use, a tool that will help mayors to better understand what is happening to their landscape and enable them to respond to those changes in time.
3: The tool is expected to support decisions on what experts call blue-green infrastructure, that is, integrated approaches combining vegetation, water systems and urban design to cool cities and improve resilience. This can include planting trees, restoring wetlands, improving drainage, creating shaded public spaces and making smarter long-term investments.
5: Pilot data already available for 7 cities and towns in Moravia and Slovakia, and a model adaptation strategy with a concrete action plan is also being prepared for a selected area in the Zlín region. With Czechia experiencing the driest spring on record and meteorologists predicting a hot summer, the new app will be able to prove its worth in a matter of weeks.
1: That story from Danielle Lazarova. It's now time for today's feature. Šumperák is the nickname of a type of house built in Czechoslovakia mainly during the 1960s and 70s. Ostensibly modernist, even avant-garde, with its distinctive first-story angled roof and balcony, the story of the Šumperák is in fact far more layered and complicated than it may originally appear. Dominique Yun has the story.
6: You won't find a Šumperák house anywhere in the centre of Prague, as far as I know, or in the centre of most major Czech cities. So I've had to travel out to the suburban district of Čakovice in the north of Prague. And here we have not one, but two of these unusual Šumperáky, which are both symbols of mid-20th century modernism on the one hand, with their distinctive first-story angled roofs, and also much more, because their authorship is kind of a grey area, and their symbolism is a grey area. And the one that I'm looking at right now, this one, according to the neighbours, has just been sold. It's in pristine condition, pretty much, in terms of what they would have looked like in the 1960s or 70s when they were built. But now if we just walk round the corner to the next street, we'll see another one. And here there is a second Šumperák, but this one is different because this one has been renovated with a front porch built onto the outside of it, and also it's got modern insulation on the facade.
7: Šumperák, I would say, it's an essence of this misery of socialist regime, little bit, because you have idea of a modern house, beautiful modern house, which basically has Western forms. This house is basically a copy of 1950s French, American, Brazilian houses.
8: That was Adam Stech, an architecture historian, journalist and curator who documents examples of modern architecture around the world. His response underscores the complex love-hate, fascination-repulsion aspect associated with so-called Šumperáky houses. Estimates suggest around 20,000 were built across Czechoslovakia from the mid-60s to the end of the 1980s, and all based on a do-it-yourself, build-it-yourself purchasable plan drafted by a man named Josef Vaněk. He wasn't an architect, but a draftsman-designer who had a basic education and previously trained as a mason in the city of Zlín. By all accounts, an ambitious entrepreneurial man, he ended up working in the eastern Czech town of Šumperk. Pepa Vomáčka has spent decades reporting on the history of Czech architecture. He takes us back to the roots of the Šumperák.
9: Počátkem 50. let se nestavělo vůbec. Nálada byla jiná, nebyly peníze, bylo to poválečná hysterie.
10: At the start of the 1950s, there was no real construction at all in Czechoslovakia. There was a post-war hysteria and there was no money. The first houses did not start being built until the end of the 1950s. Most people built houses without any kind of planning permission in their gardens, courtyards and so on.
9: Na zahradě, na dvorku, někde a tak dále.
8: Tomáš Pospěch is a photographer who chronicles every single possible Šumperák he can find. This has resulted in two books, with a third on the way.
11: Josef Vaněk discovered that there was a big gap in the market, that there was no way for people to construct individual housing if they wanted to. So he decided he would draft 10 plans and publish those in a book.
8: Vaněk then devised the first plan for a family home type V and began offering it to people who were visiting the building authority offices. This soon led to three houses being built according to his plans, the very first of which was commissioned by a lady in the eastern Bohemian municipality of Rapotín, right on the outskirts of the town of Šumperk in Osvobozený Street. Pospěch contacted the lady, a Mrs. Kocorková, as part of his research.
12: Paní Kocorková dodnes žije.
11: Mrs. Kocorková is still with us and is a very active lady, and she claims that many of the features of these houses were the result of her input.
12: Spoustu těch prvků mu tam doporučila ona, nebo si prosadila.
8: It all sounds very individualistic and entrepreneurial, with restrictions against this type of conduct loosened during the liberalization era of mid-1960s Czechoslovakia, which in turn enabled small attempts at a revival of Czechoslovakia's First Republic position as an architectural powerhouse. Architecture historian Adam Stech again.
7: The first half of the 20th century is one of the best eras of Czech architecture. Historians always said that Czechs, we had three main architecture eras. It was Gothic, Baroque, and then Modernism of the 1920s and 1930s.
8: Then, of course, came the 1948 communist putsch, which put an end to modernism, to be replaced by Soviet-style so-called social realism. But in the West, modernism continued unabated. In 1947, Brazilian architect Oscar Niemeyer, one of the key figures in modernist architecture, built something known as the Small Hillside House in Rio de Janeiro, Brazil. The futuristic design featured an angled, mouth-like second floor, the likes of which undoubtedly served as the inspiration for Czech Šumperáky. Adam Stech explains.
7: And post-war modernism is much more fun, I would say. It's much more enjoyable in shapes and kind of different shapes, which also was because new construction techniques were invented and the concrete had new technologies how to use it. So the shapes of post-war modernism are more, I would say, organic, sculptural, and so on.
8: In 1958, the Brussels World's Fair, Expo 58, became a key turning point, necessitating that communist Czechoslovakia present itself to the world as something more than a social realist factory. Czechoslovak architects František Cubr, Zdeněk Pokorný and Josef Hrubý created a groundbreaking design for a pavilion building, a circular futuristic structure, again with a mouth-like orifice on a raised second story. Adam Štěch again.
7: And they were able to find the continuity again with the modern architecture, because these architects, they were educated in the time of the really great modern architects during the 30s.
8: A year later, the Šumperák began to come to life. Adam Štěch relates the history.
7: At the end of the 50s, there was the architect Vladimír Kalivoda. This architect was from Valašské Meziříčí, and he is one of the few architects at that time they built single family houses, because the typology of single family house was basically vanished after the Second World War. Was something again considered non-socialist, like elitist, like a bourgeois, and there were some little exceptions. And Vladimír Kalivoda built few houses.
8: The houses were in Litovel in eastern Bohemia and had many features of what would become Šumperáky. Pepa Vomáčka explains.
9: Stavitel, který se jmenoval Josef Vaněk, viděl tu stavbu.
10: Architect Josef Vaněk in the early 60s spotted one of these buildings and asked to see the plans. He made some adaptations, began selling these for 875 crowns. Which was nothing, even in those days.
9: 57 korun, což bylo I tenkrát skoro zadarmo.
8: Avant-garde credentials aside, the houses were in fact designed to be cheap and easy to construct. Pepa Vomáčka again.
9: To si musel každý udělat sám, stačili na to tři lidi, stavili to, řekněme, dva měsíce.
10: Everyone had to build it themselves. Three people were enough labor. They took around 2 months to build, and the total material and labor costs were around 100 to 120,000 Czech crowns, which is remarkably cheap by today's standards.
9: Cena 100,000 až 120,000 korun, což na dnešní poměry neuvěřitelné.
8: Photographer and art historian Tomáš Pospěch found that terminal communist-era material shortages had an effect on the assembly kit-like nature of Šumperáky.
12: Když jsem ten projekt začal realizovat, tak jsem zjistil, že každý ten dům je výrazně jiný.
2: When I started my project investigating Šumperáky, I discovered that each house was distinctive and different, and that the house was a great representation of a particular period between the 1960s and 70s. This was a time when all architects had to be employed, and no one was allowed to be self-employed, and where no building companies existed which you could call up to build you a house, meaning that everyone built houses themselves. And when there was a permanent shortage of building materials, people got very inventive.
8: Meanwhile, debates have continued over the years about whether Josef Vaněk appropriated and adapted Vladimír Kalivoda's original designs in a fully fair way. In any event, Vaněk's zeal wasn't entirely without consequences, as Adam Štěch recalled.
7: He was actually even accused of some entrepreneurship. You are basically selling the ideas. It's not allowed in our communist society, you know. But somehow he succeeded.
8: Tomáš Pospěch has spoken to hundreds of people who constructed a Šumperák house.
12: Pan Vaněk prodal asi 4,5 tisíce plánů.
2: I know that Vaněk sold about 4,500 plans. Talking to people, about every fourth person bought a plan from him. Others probably copied it somehow or loaned it out between themselves.
8: After the 1968 Soviet invasion came the infamous normalization era, but modern architecture survived in Czechoslovakia, especially of the then ubiquitous brutalist variety. According to Pepa Vomáčka, the avant-garde Šumperák was never deemed dangerous to the authorities.
9: Šumperáky nikomu nevadily. Až teď, po roce 90, řada lidí si myslí, že...
10: Šumperáky weren't problematic to anyone. Only after the 1990s did some people start seeing them as ugly. Of course, people made custom changes to the colour or materials and so on, and the results weren't always successful. But I do think the original design wasn't bad.
9: Ne vždycky to dopadlo pěkně, ale ten původní koncept nebyl špatný.
8: One myth was that Šumperáky were not problematic because they were built by communist functionaries. After all, who could afford to build a custom-made house in communist Czechoslovakia? But Tomáš Pospěch discovered this was not necessarily the case.
12: Já jsem se mnohdy, když jsem pořizoval ty rozhovory, setkával s tím, že se říkalo...
2: During my interviews, I'd often hear that Šumperáky were built by communists for themselves. But the research proved the opposite. Far fewer communists had Šumperáky than existed among the population. They certainly were not built by those who did not go along with the regime, and it tended to be people in small towns and villages.
12: Spíše si to stavěli lidé na vesnicích a malých městech.
8: Rather, it tended to be craftsmen or handymen, well-off people, factory bosses, butchers, those who operated certain state businesses, as Adam Štěch noted.
7: I would say these people were mostly higher-ranking officials from, I would say, you know, JZD and these like agriculture unions or some people from some factories who had some leading positions and so on.
8: Designer Josef Vaněk managed to get coverage of his ideas in contemporary newspapers and magazines, which helped considerably to improve sales. According to Tomáš Pospěch, Vaněk's efforts were simply molded to fit the current communist narrative.
12: Dokonce i oficiální komunistická strana se tím...
2: The Communist Party even boasted about this effort, citing it as an example of the modernization of rural areas. His daughter says that he would come home and there'd be 10 or 20 people waiting for him to buy a plan.
12: A před brankou už čekalo 10-20 lidí.
8: Spotting a Šumperák today, they certainly appear modernist and funky, but are they actually practical places to live? Alas, as Tomáš Pospěch noted, countless basic practical problems blight these buildings with their 95-centimeter thick front-facing balconies.
12: Toto byl ten nejzajímavější prvek na tom domu. Většina lidí ten dům pořizovala.
2: This was ostensibly the most interesting element about the house. Most people built the house because of the balcony and concurrent windows. But when I interviewed people during photographing for my book, then I would hear, for example, someone say, "Oh yes, since I stopped smoking, I haven't stood out on that balcony for 20 years. And his wife replied to him, "That's because you're not the one who washes the windows." In fact, those were the two main reasons to go there, to smoke or to wash the windows.
12: Nebo tam jdete umýt okna, ale jinak to nepotřebujete.
8: Adam Štěch agreed.
7: You would say maybe you would turn the house 180 degrees to have balcony to your garden. But basically most of the Šumperáks, the balcony is at the front. When was really hot days and sun, the balcony has no really proper covering. So you are basically melted in the sun on the balcony.
8: Indeed, the reverse sides of Šumperáky are far less impressive. One might even call them ugly. So there's no choice but to face forward with little privacy and a near useless balcony. In any event, Šumperáky continue to be objects of curiosity well into the 21st century, even fetching high prices on the market. But Adam Štěch is careful to place their increasingly iconic status in the proper context.
7: And what I don't like on Šumperák is the fact, not the shape, like... The shape is fun, you know, because it's inspired by these houses from Western societies. But I don't like that it's celebrated as something super original in Czech. It's not really true, you know. I had this feeling it's like this kind of Timmerman-style architecture, you know, it's like...
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14: Good morning. President Trump arrives in China today for his summit with Xi Jinping. Our Steve Inskeep and Jennifer Peck visit the Great Hall of the People, where the leaders meet tomorrow. It's Morning Edition from NPR News. Tennessee Republicans say splitting Memphis into three districts gives each a mix of urban, suburban, and rural voters. I'm Michelle Martin.
15: And I'm Layla Faldid. Black clergy fear their community's needs are being sacrificed for a national Republican agenda. Also, education researchers depict a learning recession going back more than a decade. And OpenAI CEO Sam Altman testifies in court defending himself against allegations from Elon Musk in their fight over the AI company's direction. It's Wednesday, May 13th. Stevie Wonder becomes a 76-year-old genius today. The news is next.
16: Live from NPR News in Washington, I'm Dave Mattingly. President Trump is on his way to Beijing for a state visit with China's President Xi Jinping. Trade and tariffs are expected to be among the main issues discussed. Writing on Truth Social, Trump said opening up China to American businesses will be his first request of the Chinese leader. Before leaving the White House yesterday, Trump downplayed the importance of discussing the war with Iran in his talks with Xi.
17: I don't think we need any help with Iran, to be honest with you. They're defeated militarily. And they'll either do the right thing or we'll finish the job.
16: China is Iran's largest buyer of crude oil. A number of corporate CEOs are traveling with the president to China. They include the head of tech giant NVIDIA. King Charles speaks to the British Parliament today amid questions about the political future of Prime Minister Keir Starmer. NPR's Lauren Freyer has more from London.
18: Starmer's center-left Labour Party was trounced in last week's local elections in an indication of what could happen in the next national elections expected in 3 years. The Prime Minister's own approval rating is one of the lowest in history. His ruling party is divided over whether to keep him as leader and thus as Prime Minister. Some of his cabinet ministers have resigned. But there's no clear successor, no official challenge to his leadership. Starmer's trying to win over what he calls his doubters by having the King announce proposals to fix public services, alleviate a cost of living crisis, and tighten immigration rules. It's unclear whether that'll be enough, though. Starmer could still be forced to resign or set a timetable for that. Lauren Freyer, NPR News, London.
16: Days after Tennessee's Republican-led legislature approved a new congressional map, lawmakers in South Carolina have voted not to consider doing the same. Gavin Jackson with South Carolina Public Radio says GOP legislators push back on President Trump's call for redistricting.
19: The Senate defeated a last-minute redistricting push in the state as the legislative session nears its end. Five South Carolina Republican senators joined Democrats in killing a bill that would allow lawmakers to take up congressional redistricting after session ends. The five Republicans included Majority Leader Shane Massey, who fielded several calls from President Trump to consider drafting a new map to eliminate Congressman Jim Clyburn's seat, the lone Democratic district of the state's seven. Massey said the map, hastily crafted without public input or thorough vetting, could actually make several districts more competitive for Democrats. Even if the House passes a new map it is considering, time is not on its side in the Senate. For NPR News, I'm Gavin Jackson in Columbia, South Carolina.
16: Longtime journalist and film critic Rex Reed has died at the age of 87. His publicist says Reed died yesterday in New York after a brief illness. Wall Street futures are mostly higher this morning. S&P futures are up 26. This is NPR News. In Texas, a tentative settlement agreement's been reached in Austin in a case involving four men who were wrongly accused of raping and killing four teenage girls at a yogurt shop in 1991. If approved, the city will pay three of the men and the family of a fourth $35 million. In February, a judge declared the four to be innocent after investigators determined a suspect who died in 1999 had carried out the crimes. One of the four was sent to the state's death row, and another received a sentence of life in prison. Advances in DNA evidence helped to clear the four. The world's top-ranked golfers are in Pennsylvania this week for the PGA Championship. It's the second of golf's four majors. With Tiger Woods no longer a contender in recent years, two players are vying for bragging rights as the world's best golfer, as Greg Ecklin reports.
20: Having just turned 37, Rory McIlroy of Northern Ireland is at the top of his game as the two-time Masters champion. But with only a month separating the Masters and this week's PGA Championship, McIlroy says he's pacing himself.
21: I need to take that time after the Masters to just reset and decompress and get myself into the right mental space again.
20: Scottie Scheffler of Dallas enters the PGA Championship with three straight runner-up finishes.
22: A little bit of it's bittersweet, just because finishing second in a golf tournament is not bad.
20: Scheffler is the PGA Championship's defending champion. For NPR News, I'm Greg Ecklin in Newtown Square, Pennsylvania.
16: I'm Dave Mattingly in Washington.
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1: You are listening to 90.3 KEDM. Coming up, we'll go to California. Why does gas cost so much? $6.50 a gallon. We're going to check in. Numbers are still climbing. People say they are feeling the pinch in California. Also, Marty McCary has resigned as the FDA chief, 13 months at the helm. And how does that affect the Donald Trump administration's health agenda? We'll sit down with former FDA Commissioner Scott Gottlieb. Be with us for the afternoon, all things considered. Now, today we look at Louisiana as lawmakers are unveiling a new congressional map after the Supreme Court declared the current lines unconstitutional. The Baton Rouge-based district at the heart shows battles over the landmark law. We will learn more about the new map and take a look at Louisiana this afternoon. And we're going to check in with cavemen. Did the Neanderthals know about dentistry? We're going to find out. That's this afternoon on KEDM.
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4: Good morning, I'm Leila Faldin. A small seaside village in Italy is being overrun by peacocks. They moved out of a nearby forest to avoid predators and started perching on rooftops and parked cars. The town is divided. Some are fed up with the mess they're creating and it being woken up by late-night mating calls. Others think they're magical. One resident appointed himself an unofficial peacock ranger, patrolling the streets in a bright orange vest to protect the birds from angry neighbors. It's Morning Edition.
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4: 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I'm Leila Fadel.
6: And I'm Michelle Martin. Good morning. When President Trump negotiates with Iran, he says he thinks only of eliminating Tehran's nuclear weapons capability and, quote, not even a little bit, unquote, about Americans' financial struggles. Americans, though, are giving affordability a lot of thought. Nowhere more than in California, which has had some of the nation's highest gas prices for a while. The average price for a gallon of regular there is more than $6. From member station KQED, Azul Dostrun-Ekman reports on how spiraling costs are forcing financial sacrifices.
7: I'm just doing this to get over the bridge so I can go to Costco.
8: It's afternoon rush hour in San Francisco, and Naomi Rodriguez needs gas. The marquee at this gas station reads $6.80 for a gallon of regular.
7: What was it, $17 for 2.5 gallons? Crazy.
8: Rodriguez is in her early 30s, a UC Berkeley student, and works at a social justice nonprofit here in the city. Since leaving campus housing in February, she's been staying with friends in different Bay Area cities and commuting by car to work.
7: Like, I can't even really focus on putting all my money towards getting a place for myself because I spend so much on gas, and not even just gas, just all the car expenses.
8: Besides that, she also says she can't afford to visit her mother in Southern California, who's sick with cancer. And she's cutting out things that help her manage her stress, like the gym and driving to support groups.
7: And I go to school to help people. You know, that's what I want to do, and I can barely help myself with this economy.
8: California's gas is expensive for a few reasons. The state has higher taxes, a requirement for a cleaner burning, more expensive blend of fuel, and there are supply issues. But the war in Iran has sent gas prices soaring to near record levels.
9: I'm just getting this ready because we're going to be dropping this off. This is going to be our first stop.
8: Across the bay in Oakland, Shakina Samaya Thomas is getting ready to run some errands. On today's trip, she's heading to a recycler, Trader Joe's, and later to get gas. She bundles these errands into one to save on costs. She's in her early 60s and says to get to work or medical appointments, she has to drive. She works as a substitute adult educator, and her husband works in security. Last year, combined, they both made just over $34,000.
9: Driving is reserved for getting to and from work and getting our basic needs met. I don't see friends. I don't go out. I don't do social things.
8: And the recent jumps in gas prices have taken a toll.
9: It's a constant calculation trying to manage all this. And yes, it's exhausting. It's emotionally and physically exhausting. And it's not easy on a marriage either, I'm going to tell you that.
8: Later, when she gets gas, she pays $34 for 6 gallons.
9: That's money I don't have for food. That's money I don't have to pay my utility bills. That's money that isn't going to go to savings, isn't going to go to retirement, isn't going to go to the potential of one day maybe being able to take a vacation. You know, the things that people want.
8: For her, driving is non-negotiable. So if prices keep rising, she says she'd be forced to cut one of the few things left that bring her and her husband joy, their streaming subscriptions. Other than that, she says she doesn't know what's left to cut. For NPR News, I'm Azul Dahlstrom-Ekman in Oakland.
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1: You're listening to 90.3 KEDM. Be back with us this afternoon. Now, today we're talking UFOs. NPR's Scott Detrow talks with astrophysicist Adam Frank about the government release of files related to unidentified anomalous phenomena, UAPs. They don't call them UFOs anymore. We'll learn about that. Also, we're going to learn about the World Cup as soccer is headed here. There's a new soccer ball. Sometimes the ball is panned. Sometimes people like it. Sometimes they change it. We're going to learn what's up with the ball this year for 2026. That's coming up on KEDM. Your KEDM forecast, sunny skies, high near 88, mostly clear tonight. A low of 61 degrees. Now, tomorrow, sun at 86. And just peeking ahead at our weekend, it's going to be mostly sunny all weekend.
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6: It's Morning Edition from NPR News. I'm Michelle Martin.
10: And I'm Leila Fadel. The commissioner of the Food and Drug Administration has resigned. Dr. Marty McCarry told President Trump he was leaving Tuesday after 13 tumultuous months on the job. In a few minutes, we'll hear from a head of the FDA in Trump's first term about McCarry's tenure. First, the details.
6: NPR Pharmaceuticals correspondent Sydney Lupkin is here to talk about the change. Good morning, Sydney.
11: Good morning.
6: So why is this happening?
11: Well, I'm told the final straw for McCary was White House pressure to okay flavored vapes, something he did not agree with. That's according to a federal health official familiar with management of the agency, but who wasn't authorized to speak publicly. The pressure has been building for a while. He had survived a series of controversies. McCary was definitely disrupting the agency, which is really in line with what the rest of the Trump administration has been trying to do to the federal government. And he made a lot of people mad. At times, McCary angered the Make America Healthy Again movement for not pushing the MAHA agenda fast enough or hard enough. And he upset people wanting a more predictable approach to regulation at the FDA.
6: Can you give us some examples?
11: Oh, sure. For example, people who support the MAHA movement were upset when the agency approved updated COVID-19 vaccines last year. He also disappointed people who oppose abortion by approving a second generic version of mifepristone, drug makers and patient groups who want a consistent and predictable FDA were unhappy with the agency's reversals on experimental drugs and vaccines. McCary made some policy changes without convening the typical FDA advisory committees of outside experts. These committees have a lot of rules around them to make sure they're not biased, and they're typically convened before big agency decisions. It's a way to build public trust. And McCary didn't do that before changing the safety warnings on hormone replacement therapies. At the time, he called the committees bureaucratic, conflicted, and expensive. So even though medical groups had long wanted those safety labels changed, they didn't like the way McCary did it.
6: So what are people saying now that McCary is out?
11: In a post on Truth Social, President Trump thanked McCary for doing a great job, but Dr. Ben Rome, a physician and health policy researcher at Brigham and Women's Hospital in Boston, says he's glad to see McCary go.
12: I think the last year has been an unmitigated disaster for the FDA. So there has been a lot of changes to regulatory processes that have totally undermined the FDA's independent abilities and have introduced political interference into the process.
11: There's also been a big exodus of career staff. That's in addition to the mass firings that took place just after McCary was confirmed last year. Rome says he hopes the next person will right the ship, but he's worried.
6: So speaking of that, who is the next person that we think will lead the FDA?
11: That would be Kyle Diamantis. Trump announced that he'll be the acting commissioner. Diamantis had been the deputy commissioner for food, overseeing nutrition and human food safety. He's a lawyer, not a medical doctor. But the administration has struggled to get some of its health picks confirmed by the Senate, so it may be a while before there's a permanent commissioner.
6: That is NPR's pharmaceuticals correspondent, Cindy Lumpkin. Cindy, thank you.
11: You bet.
10: For more on the resignation of the head of the FDA and what that means for the agency, I'm joined by Dr. Scott Gottlieb. He was commissioner of the Food and Drug Administration from 2017 to 2019 in President Trump's first term. Good morning and welcome to the program.
13: Good morning. Thanks for having me.
10: So as we just heard, Dr. McCary resigned apparently because of pressure from the White House to approve flavored vapes, which he did not agree with. What do you make of his resignation?
13: I'm not sure that there was one policy issue that drove this. I don't know the details. Marty's a friend. I think there were some constructive things that he did during his tenure at the agency. I think that the biggest challenge that the agency faces and faced was just the loss of senior personnel. If you look at overall, they lost thousands of staff members, thousands of medical reviewers. You look at the oncology division, the agency went from about 100 medical reviewers at its starting strength to about 50 now. The hematology division that oversees malignant heme went from 21 reviewers to 6. They lost an entire breast cancer review team. That's just the oncology division, which I happen to look at closely. And they also lost a lot of senior career leaders inside both the Biologic Center and the Drug Center. There were political appointees put in those positions. And I think ultimately that eroded a lot of the institutional rigor and experience of the agency. And I think that's what's been hobbling the agency.
10: Taken together, all of these departures plus kind of a tumultuous year. As you said, you called Dr. McCary a friend, and you said he has done some admirable things. But him leaving, how does that affect health policy in the U.S., plus all these other departures you mentioned?
13: Yeah, I think the continued turnover at the agency is not constructive for FDA. I think what you want in those positions is stable leadership, both in the commissioner's office, and there's probably going to be other turnover in the commissioner's office as a result of his departure, but also stable leadership in the different centers that govern the products, oversee different product centers. When I was there, I inherited a core of center directors from Rob Califf, who had been commissioner before me, and they stayed in place for my entire tenure at the agency. And that was very helpful to me, having senior career leaders with a lot of experience, having stable leadership in those positions. And if you look at those positions, they've turned over many times in the last couple of years. There's been some divisions inside the drug center that have turned over five or six times. That kind of turnover inside the agency, the loss of very experienced senior career leaders in those positions, that ultimately has a real impact on the review process. And it's not just in the drug center. You're also seeing that in tobacco center. You're seeing it in the food center as well, though that's been a little bit more stable.
10: What does it mean for public trust in the agency?
13: I think most people probably aren't paying very close attention to who's coming and who's going inside FDA, but I think that there is a perception of just consistent and sort of persistent turnover inside FDA, and that has to have an impact on the overall public perception of the agency. And a lot of the senior career leaders who left also were well known outside the agency.
10: You know, the reporting indicates that there was pressure from the White House, at least over this one decision. As a former FDA commissioner, did you ever experience White House pressure or this kind of White House pressure?
13: Yeah, and I don't know. I don't know if that's true, that narrative around White House pressure. It does appear the White House had a different perspective on some of the tobacco-related issues. But look, I had policy disputes. I had places of disagreement. But I was always able to come to a compromise and didn't feel that the White House forced me into a decision.
10: Former FDA Commissioner Dr. Scott Gottlieb, thank you for your time.
13: Thanks a lot.
10: People in China smoke far more than in the U.S. One study finds almost half of Chinese men are smokers. Tomorrow on Morning Edition, the women trying to change that. Listen in the NPR app or this public radio station. This is Morning Edition from NPR News. I'm Leila Fadel.
6: And I'm Michelle Martin.
1: 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Monroe. I'm Corey Crow. 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There you're going to learn about potato chip bags. 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Also today, you can see the scores, learn more about Louisiana. We're first in reading score growth, second in math. You can learn about that. And also, you can read more on the Ronald Green case. A settlement has been reached, and you'll find that story at KEDM.org. Right now. Enjoy the classical music. Have a great day.
14: I'm Peter Van de Graaff, your host. Thank you for joining me. Mozart wrote a series of string quartets dedicated to his good friend Joseph Haydn, and one of those quartets is known as the Dissonance Quartet. There are some rather modern sounds to the beginning of the piece. I'm going to be playing that for you later on. I have a couple of rhapsodies for you right now. And let's begin with this one by Johannes Brahms. It's one of his very, very last compositions he wrote. It's the Opus 119, number 4, Rhapsody in B-flat. And the recording I have for you is with pianist Barry Douglas.

There's a Brahmsian masterpiece for you. It is the Rhapsody in B-flat, the fourth of the piano pieces, Opus 119 by Brahms. Perry Douglas was the pianist, the first of a couple of rhapsodies that we will be hearing as we move now to England. Herbert Howells, who lived through most of the 20th century, best known for his choral music, wrote this work for orchestra, The Pastoral Rhapsody. And it's played by the London Symphony, conducted by Richard Hickox.

We heard there the Pastoral Rhapsody by the English composer Herbert Howells, as Richard Hickok conducted the London Symphony. Same orchestra, same conductor now. This is music by a woman named Doreen Carwithen, who lived from 1922 to 2003, and her Bishop Rock Overture. It's a concert overture from 1952.

0: That was music by a woman named Doreen Carwithin and her concert overture, Bishop Rock. That was the London Symphony, Richard Hickox, the conductor. Doreen Carwithin studied with a very, very prominent film score composer in England named William Olwyn, and she became his wife as well.
1: It's now possible to screen human embryo genes to estimate future risk for thousands of diseases, even physical traits like height.
2: It is sort of out of science fiction. It's just science now. I think it's sort of incredible technological progress. I think it's really cool.
1: But this new technology also raises moral and ethical concerns. I'm Elsa Chang. Hear more on All Things Considered from NPR News.
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0: Now to Mozart we go, and one of the string quartets he dedicated to his friend Joseph Haydn. There are six of them in all. This is one of the better notes, one of the more unusual, really. It starts off sounding quite modern, in fact, and thus it's called the Dissonance Quartet. But then it does turn into some pure Mozart. String Quartet number 19 in C, Kirchhoff 465. And here is the Tokyo String Quartet.

Although that music is by Wolfgang Amadeus Mozart, in a sense, we can thank Haydn for that. Haydn, who always was experimenting with different sounds and structures and musical jokes in his string quartets. Well, Mozart was inspired by those Haydn quartets to write a collection of his own, a series of six quartets dedicated to Haydn, acknowledging his great genius in that form. That was the string quartet number 19 in C, Kirchhoff 465, and because of the very unusual, rather modern-sounding opening, again, experimentation at play here, that is known as the dissonance quartet. Music of Mozart performed by the Tokyo String Quartet. Here is a brief song by Hugo Wolf. Wenn ich in deine Augen sehe, when I look into your eyes. Very romantic song here with William Daisley, baritone, and Sholto Kinnoch playing the piano.

0: one of history's greatest song composers at work there, Hugo Wolf. Wenn ich in deinen Augen sehe, when I see into your eyes. That was William Daisley, baritone, Sholto Kinnoch, piano.
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4: 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I'm Jay Curtis with your forecast. Sunny skies today, maybe just a bit warmer than yesterday, high getting to 88. For tonight, mostly clear, a low of 64. Tomorrow, almost exactly the same, a high 87. Friday, temperature high getting to 90. Saturday, 88. And then for Sunday, a very slight chance of showers. Monday, a 30% chance of showers, still a high near 90. 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
5: I'm Ralph Calhoun. I'm the executive director at the Biedenhorn Museum and Gardens in Monroe. We moved to Monroe in 1998, and probably in the first week or two, I'd found KEDM. 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I like to get the news on the way into work in the morning. I like to get the news on the way home. You kind of know where they're going to be on the dial. 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
6: Live from NPR News in Washington, I'm Corva Coleman. President Trump has arrived in Beijing for a state visit. As NPR's Tamara Keith reports, the welcome he got at the airport is only the beginning.
7: There was a red carpet rolled up to Air Force One, and a military band started playing as Trump appeared at the top of the stairs. Trump was greeted by the vice president of China and 300 Chinese teens in matching outfits who waved small Chinese and U.S. flags in sync while chanting a welcome to Trump. A much larger ceremony is planned for when Chinese President Xi Jinping welcomes Trump at the Great Hall of the People. Trade is on the agenda for the visit, and to drive that home, Trump was joined on the flight over by NVIDIA CEO Jensen Huang and Tesla CEO Elon Musk. Tamara Keith, NPR News, Beijing.
6: Trump's visit comes after a significant trade war between the countries last year. It hurt American farmers and businesses that import and export. Michigan Republican Congressman John Molinar says he's hoping Trump will be able to improve on trust with China.
8: My hope is that the president will have the opportunity to talk about opening up markets in China, but recognize we don't want to sell them our best technologies that could be used by their military against our men and women in the armed forces.
6: He spoke to NPR's Morning Edition. The South Carolina Supreme Court has overturned the murder convictions and the life sentences of former attorney Alec Murdoch in the deaths of his wife and son. The court ruled unanimously that the local clerk of court egregiously attacked Murdoch's credibility and defense. Their opinion said this was done outside the presence of the, quote, outstanding trial judge and attorneys on both sides of the case. The Supreme Court granted him a new trial. The Murdoch murders have drawn international attention, documentaries and books. President Trump is expected to name David Ventrella as the next acting director of the Immigration and Customs Enforcement Agency, or ICE. NPR's Ximena Bustillo has more.
9: Ventrella most recently worked for the department overseeing contracts between ICE and various detention facilities. He previously worked for ICE during the Obama and George W. Bush administrations. He left the agency to work for GEO Group, a private prison company that contracts with the federal government for immigration detention. The selection comes as leadership at DHS, led by new Secretary Mark Wayne Mullen, are looking to shift away from controversial surges of enforcement and build up detention and deportation capacity. Ventrella will inherit a much larger workforce. About 12,000 new employees were added in the last year, and a bigger budget. Congressional Republicans gave ICE $75 billion last summer, about half to spend on detention space. Ximena Bustillo, NPR News, Washington.
6: You're listening to NPR News from Washington. The federal government says wholesale inflation jumped 6% in April compared to the same time period a year ago. The producer price index measures how much businesses pay before these costs reach the consumer. Gunfire has erupted in the Philippine Senate. Authorities are trying to arrest a sitting senator wanted by the International Criminal Court for his role in alleged crimes against humanity. This was during the administration of former Philippines President Rodrigo Duterte. Michael Sullivan has more.
10: Judicial police have been trying to detain Senator Ronald De La Rosa, who's been shielded by allies, since literally running from judicial police on their arrival at the Senate on Monday, where he sought and found refuge in his office after a brief chase. The ICC has announced an arrest warrant for De La Rosa, who is a former national police chief under Duterte. He was also chief in Davao City when Duterte was mayor there. Thousands, if not tens of thousands, according to some human rights groups, were killed during Duterte's war on drugs, both as mayor of Davao and later as president. He sits in a cell in The Hague awaiting trial. For NPR News, I'm Michael Sullivan in Chiang Rai, Thailand.
6: Officials in Nepal say that another Nepali Sherpa guide has died while climbing Mount Everest. Three Sherpas have died in the past 2 weeks while climbing the iconic mountain. Separately, two other Sherpas died at lower elevations in recent weeks. I'm Korva Coleman, NPR News.
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0: Great American writer, poet Walt Whitman, inspiration for many songs and many other compositions as well. It's interesting how much British composers were taken by Walt Whitman's writing. We think maybe most famously the first symphony of Vaughan Williams, the Sea Symphony. Here is a concert overture in tribute to Walt Whitman by the composer of The Planets, Gustav Holst, and simply called Walt Whitman Overture. This is Joanne Faletta to conduct the Ulster Orchestra.

Joanne Faletta, the Ulster Orchestra, and the Walt Whitman Overture, not by an American composer, as one might expect with an American writer, but rather by Gustav Holst. Here is a setting of a Walt Whitman text by another English composer, Irish-born, Sir Charles Villiers Stanford, Joy, Shipmate, Joy.

0: Roderick Williams sang that Walt Whitman text set by Sir Charles Villiers Stanford.
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1: Here's another piece in tribute to a great American writer, Mark Twain. And this is by a composer who's very, very famous in the Broadway musical world. His name is Jerome Kern, maybe most famously for a Showboat. This is Mark Twain, A Portrait for Orchestra, Keith Lockhart with the Boston Pops.

Mark Twain, Portrait for Orchestra by Jerome Kern. Yes, that Jerome Kern, Old Man River, etc. Keith Lockhart conducted there, the Boston Pops. One more piece in tribute to a writer. This is a German writer now, who was from the time of Beethoven, lived a very short life. His name is Heinrich Kleist, K-L-E-I-S-T, a poet, dramatist, short story writer, very influential. And a late romantic composer named Richard Wetz, W-E-T-Z, wrote this Kleist Overture, which we hear with the Rheinland-Pfalz Philharmonic, conducted by Werner Andreas Albert.

concert overture inspired by the writings of a German author from around the time of Beethoven, Heinrich Kleist. But music by Richard Wetz, W-E-T-Z, Werner Andreas Albert, Rheinland-Pfalz Philharmonic with the Kleist Overture. Now turning to Beethoven and his variations on Mozart's Ein Mädchen oder Weibchen. It's a tune from the Magic Flute, and here are Mstislav Rostropovich and Vaso Devetsi.

0: cellist Mstislav Rostropovich and pianist Vaso Divetsi performing together that music by Beethoven in tribute to Mozart, the variations on Ein Mädchen oder Weibchen from the Magic Flute.
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3: 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I'm Jay Curtis with your forecast. Sunny skies today, maybe just a bit warmer than yesterday, high getting to 88. For tonight, mostly clear, a low of 64. Tomorrow, almost exactly the same, a high 87. Friday, temperature high getting to 90. Saturday, 88. And then for Sunday, a very slight chance of showers. Monday, a 30% chance of showers, still a high near 90. 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
6: Live from NPR News, I'm Lakshmi Singh. President Trump has arrived in Beijing for a two-day bilateral meeting with Chinese leader Xi Jinping. NPR's Jennifer Pack reports it is the first time a U.S. president has visited in nearly a decade.
7: Trump was the last U.S. president to visit since 2017. And after all of the ceremonial pomp, Trump still launched a trade war with China. He imposed even more tariffs and sanctions last year when he returned to office. Chinese officials retaliated. And the two sides reached a sort of pause last fall. But it's fragile. The two leaders are keen to stabilize the relationship. Chinese media showed roads leading out of the Beijing capital airport were lined with U.S. and Chinese flags side by side to greet Trump's arrival. An editorial in the state-owned People's Daily said China-U.S. relations cannot go back to what it was in the past, but there could be a better future. Jennifer Pack, NPR News, Beijing.
6: NPR's Kirk Sigler reports the state visit has major implications for American farmers who've been severely affected by inflation and flat commodity prices.
8: Joe Vaklovic is a former Chicago Trade Board analyst who hosts the closely followed podcast Standard Grain. He's been skeptical that a solid deal will come out of this summit.
9: Is China really going to buy 25 million metric tons of U.S. soybeans next year, despite the fact that Brazil's got more than ever to export Chinese demand? Maybe falling off a little bit. I don't know. It's a hot topic and a good question.
8: Hope that any trade deal with China includes a firm commitment to buy a lot of soybeans.
6: That's NPR's Kirk Sigler reporting. As redistricting battles lean more heavily in favor of Republicans vying to win seats in this year's midterms and keep control of Congress, South Carolina has gone the other way. Gavin Jackson with South Carolina Public Radio says a handful of Republicans in the state Senate joined their Democratic colleagues to push back on President Trump's nationwide call to Republicans to redraw legislative maps.
10: The Senate defeated a last-minute redistricting push in the state as the legislative session nears its end. Five South Carolina Republican senators joined Democrats in killing a bill that would allow lawmakers to take up congressional redistricting after session ends. The five Republicans included Majority Leader Shane Massey, who fielded several calls from President Trump to consider drafting a new map to eliminate Congressman Jim Clyburn's seat, the lone Democratic district of the state's seven. Massey said the map, hastily crafted without public input or thorough vetting, could actually make several districts more competitive for Democrats. Even if the House passes a new map it is considering, time is not on its side in the Senate. For NPR News, I'm Gavin Jackson in Columbia, South Carolina.
6: The South Carolina Supreme Court has granted a new trial for Alec Murdoch, the disgraced former attorney who was convicted 3 years ago of murdering his wife and son. Murdoch's defense team argues that a court clerk tampered with the jury in the original murder trial. This is NPR News. Gunshots were heard Wednesday at the Philippine Senate, where authorities had been trying to arrest a sitting senator wanted by the International Criminal Court over alleged crimes against humanity during the administration of former President Rodrigo Duterte. It was unclear who fired first. This week, judicial police in the Philippines had been trying to detain Senator Ronald De La Rosa, who'd been sheltered by allies after fleeing officers inside the Senate and taking refuge in his office. The ICC issued a warrant for his arrest. De La Rosa is a former national police chief under Duterte. The Eurovision Song Contest launched today in Vienna, Austria. NPR's Chloe Veltman reports on the geopolitical rifts that are casting a shadow over the annual extravaganza.
11: The 2026 Eurovision entry from Israel, performed by Noam Bitan, is sung in three languages, English, Hebrew and French, to both reflect the artist's multilingual background and potentially increase the song's international appeal. But five countries, Iceland, Ireland, the Netherlands, Slovenia and Spain, pulled out after organisers decided to allow Israel to compete. Pro-Palestinian protests at the last two contests called for Israel to be disbarred over the war in Gaza, as well as allegations it attempted to manipulate voting to favour its entry. The organisers are expecting both anti- and pro-Israel demonstrations in the run-up to the finals on Saturday. Chloe Veltman, NPR News.
6: The Eurovision Song Contest is now in its 70th year. This is NPR News.
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0: Here is a work inspired by Latin American dance forms, the rumba, the conga, the tango, etc., but it's by an American composer and conductor named Morton Gould. This is the Latin American Symphonette, and it is Maurice Abravanel who leads the Utah Symphony.

0: Hey folks, I'm Nick Spitzer in New Orleans. 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

Las Abejas, The Bees by Agustín Barrios Mangoray. And that was a performance by Thibaut Garcia. Been hearing music from Latin America. Let's now move to Switzerland. Here is a composer who was very prolific in writing many, many different forms, prominent in his day, now fairly forgotten, but wrote music of such high quality. I'm very excited to share this with you. His name is Joachim Raff, R-A-F-F. He's probably best known for having served as the assistant to, for many years, Franz Liszt in Weimar, Germany. Joachim Raff now is not only a composer, also a pianist, and he wrote a piano concerto, which we're going to hear right now, with Michael Ponti and the Hamburg Symphony, Richard Kapp conductor.

We've heard music by a mid-19th century Swiss composer named Joachim Raff, who wrote successfully in so many forms. His piano concerto there with Michael Potti, Hamburg Symphony, and Richard Capp conductor. I mentioned before we heard the piece that Joachim Raff was very closely associated with Franz Liszt for many, many years. Here is an interesting, it's a harmonization of Gregorian chant made by Liszt, part of a large collection called Responsories and Antiphons. This text taken originally, the music taken from the Requiem, Liberame Domine. Leslie Howard plays it.

0: Some Gregorian chant taken from the Requiem as harmonized by Liszt.
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Nicholas McGeegan and Philharmonia Baroque Orchestra, Symphony No. 67 in F by Joseph Haydn. We go to Africa for music by Camille Saint-Saëns. This is from his Algerian suite as we listen to the very famous French Military March. Jeffrey Simon conducts the London Philharmonic.

Camille Saint-Saëns wrote that music, the famous Marche Militaire Française, French Military March, which comes from the Algerian suite. Saint-Saëns spent a lot of time in Northern Africa. I was fascinated by the sounds and people there. That was Geoffrey Simon, who conducted the London Philharmonic. And while we're in Africa, let's listen to this by the African English composer Samuel Coleridge Taylor, who was born to an English mother and a father from Sierra Leone, Africa. Here is his African suite. It's played by Rochelle Sennett.

0: The African English composer Samuel Coleridge Taylor took great and deep interest in music of all kinds of places, including the United States, including African American music and real African music, as we heard right there. That's the African Suite by Samuel Coleridge Taylor. The pianist was Rochelle Sennett.
1: It's now possible to screen human embryo genes to estimate future risk for thousands of diseases, even physical traits like height.
2: It is sort of out of science fiction. It's just science now. I think it's sort of incredible technological progress. I think it's really cool.
1: But this new technology also raises moral and ethical concerns. I'm Elsa Chang. 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
0: And this takes us to South Africa. Njenge Badi is the title of this. Josephine Lee conducts the Chicago Children's Chorus.

0: That's a traditional melody from South Africa, Njenge Badi, and the Chicago Children's Chorus performed that under the direction of Josephine Lee.
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0: Well, I have some very nice items here for you to enjoy, including a Schubert symphony, his very first, in fact, one strongly modeled after those of Haydn and Mozart. We're going to get to that in just a few minutes. Later on, two fugues, one by Benjamin Britten, one by Mozart, both for strings, Britten's Prelude and Fugue and Mozart's Adagio and Fugue. Something right now for string quartet by the Russian composer Alexander Glazunov. He composed five novelettes, and this is the second of the five. He called it Oriental, and it's performed by a string quartet based in Glazunov's hometown of St. Petersburg.

Russian composers in the late 19th century had a fascination with things oriental. There's an example of that. It's called Oriental by Alexander Glazunov, and a performance by the St. Petersburg String Quartet. Franz Schubert was just 16 years old when he wrote his Symphony No. 1. One wouldn't expect him to have a very individual voice, and he really doesn't in this piece. It's strongly inspired by Mozart and Haydn, but the quality cannot be denied. Here's a performance by the Berlin Philharmonic, Daniel Barenboim conducting, and we'll hear Schubert's First Symphony in D.

0: very first of the symphonies of Franz Schubert. The D major Deutsch Listing 82, a 16-year-old Franz Schubert composed that. Berlin Philharmonic and Daniel Barenboim.
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0: We have next a couple of fugues for strings. One is a late work by Wolfgang Amadeus Mozart for string quartet. It's sometimes played by string orchestra. We'll hear it in string quartet, though. It's called the Adagio in Fugue. We'll get to that in a little bit. But first, we have a prelude in fugue for 18 string players by Benjamin Britten. Why such a strange number? Well, it was composed for Boyd Neal's string orchestra, celebrating their 10th anniversary, and that was all the members of the ensemble that were active at the time. Here is the Norwegian Chamber Orchestra, led by Iona Brown.

Music by Benjamin Britten, his Prelude and Fugue for 18 strings, performed by the Norwegian Chamber Orchestra, conducted by Iona Brown. Another work for strings. Sometimes this is played by string orchestra, but we're going to hear it now performed just by a string quartet for which it was originally composed. Some late music by Mozart. Late in life, Mozart took a great interest in the form of the fugue. He wrote some really throughout his life, but after introduction to the music of Bach, he particularly was intrigued by the form. Here is the Griller String Quartet now with Mozart's C minor, Adagio, and Fugue.

some late music by Mozart, a work which stands on its own simply as the Adagio and Fugue in C minor. There's a version for two pianos of that piece, and Mozart originally composed it for two pianos, then orchestrated it for four string voices. That was the Griller Quartet and Mozart's Kirchhoff 546. After all that string music, here's Empire Brass with this Old Dog Tray March by G.W.E. Friedrich.

0: G.W.E. Friedrich's Old Dog Tray March, played by Empire Brass.
1: It's now possible to screen human embryo genes to estimate future risk for thousands of diseases, even physical traits like height.
2: It is sort of out of science fiction. It's just science now. I think it's sort of incredible technological progress. I think it's really cool.
1: But this new technology also raises moral and ethical concerns. I'm Elsa Chang. 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

0: Good afternoon and welcome to Vocal Vibes. Yes, that is not the normal music you hear at the beginning of my show. This is Deborah Chandler for KEDM Public Radio, and I have some special guests in the studio this afternoon, and they've got some music coming up for us and some information, and it's all concerning something going on at Strauss Main Stage, and so we're going to get to know these three folks who are with us today, and they'll tell you all you need to know. First, we have Emily Stogner. If that's the way I say it, just nod your head. I can see you. I did pretty well, didn't I? Yeah, okay. Then we have Ben Mathern and Leanne Hammonds. Hello, everyone.
1: Hello.
0: All right, I need to hear you a little better than that. Now say hello to me.
2: Hello.
3: Hello.
0: Okay. All right. So, Emily, you are the assistant director of this show, and so it is how to succeed in business without really trying.
2: Yes.
0: So how exciting has it been?
2: It has been very exciting to be able to finally be able to do the show on the Strauss Main Stage. If anyone has been following Strauss for a while, you know that we actually tried to do this back in 2020. However, the pandemic halted, I believe,
0: That's
2: the
0: right.
2: week of opening.
0: That's right.
2: They went all the way to the week of opening, and then we needed to shut down, obviously, for COVID. And so we were never able to do this. And so it came up last year about, we've always kind of wanted to bring it back,
0: right.
2: but it never was the right time. But so it finally got, it got passed, and we were super excited to be able to finally put this on the main stage.
0: Oh, it's a great, great
2: and next
0: show.
2: Week is opening week, so everybody cross your fingers.
0: All right. Well, we're gonna get to know a couple of the characters. Now, are you in the show, Emily?
2: I am in the show. I play Smitty, who is one of the head secretaries, and Rosemary, who is the lead, played by the lovely Leanne.
0: Let's meet Leanne Hammonds, a former student of mine, and she sings in the Northminster Church Choir with me, and just a good all around wonderful person.
2: Well,
0: isn't that what you told me to say?
4: Yes.
0: Okay. Leanne, so what is your part? Hello, number one. How are you doing?
4: Hello, I'm well. How are you?
0: Good.
4: Emily mentioned, I am playing Rosemary Pilkington, who is Smitty's friend in the office, also a secretary, and Rosemary's very goal-oriented, and once J. Pierpont makes his way into the building, she has her eyes set on him. And
0: okay, so kind of typecasting for you.
4: Oh,
0: that's a compliment. All right, and that other stranger's Ben Mathern. Hi, Ben.
3: Hello.
0: So what's up with your character?
3: I play J. Pierpont Finch, who the story follows. He's a lowly window washer, and he stumbles across a book called How to Succeed in Business Without Really Trying, and the show follows his journey as he climbs the corporate ladder, and maybe he finds love along the way with Rosemary. And what's interesting about this character is it's not the typical protagonist you kind of see in these types of shows. He's almost kind of shown as this more antagonist type person. So
0: yeah.
3: It's really interesting finding that balance of that kind of charismatic but also kind of devilish type guy. And yeah.
2: I think you could probably describe him as like an anti-hero kind of
3: yeah,
2: like.
3: Yeah, absolutely.
2: Yeah.
0: Well, it's you know, it of course had a very, very long run on Broadway. And the second time that it was on Broadway, it closed after over 1,400 performances.
2: Very successful.
0: Yes, very. And so this, you know, the name of this show brings in the crowds because it's such a successful show. And Matthew Broderick was this last time that it was on Broadway in 1995. He was the star. Now, Ben, is that the person you play?
3: Yes. And actually, I think it was 2011. They did another revival.
0: Did they?
3: With Daniel Radcliffe, who is Harry
0: Potter.
3: Oh, that's
0: right.
3: Yes.
2: I believe Joe Jonas is also.
3: And Joe Jonas and then Darren Criss also played the role in that same revival.
0: Yeah. And then the second time, the one I was talking about, it was Megan
4: Mullally.
0: Yeah. She was – is that the person you play, Leanne?
4: Yes. Rosemary.
0: Okay. All right. Well, let's get started here. We've got this coming up at Strauss Theater on Lammy Lane, and you don't want to miss it. It's coming up, How to Succeed in Business Without Really Trying. And we've got patron nights, and I found out that you have to have two nights for patrons this year, right?
2: Yes, that is correct.
0: That is fantastic. So we have the May 21 and 22 would be patrons only. And then it opens for the general public the 23rd and 24th. And then if you don't get that weekend, you have the next weekend, the 28th through the 31st, to see the show. And, of course, we're talking about StraussTC.com to get information about tickets, or 323-6681, 323-6681, StraussTC.com. All right, we'll have more information about all this good stuff, but I hear you're going to sing for us. So, Emily, why don't you set up this first song you will sing?
2: Yes, so the first song that we're going to sing, it's all three of us. It's called Been a Long Day, and it's after Finch's first day at the office. And it has been a long day. A lot of has happened, and Smitty kind of plays this matchmaker character for the both of them, wants to see her best friend thrive and reach her goals and dreams. And so she is at the elevator with them, and she's kind of narrating a setup situation and trying to get them to go out on a date. And so that's basically what the song is about.
0: Okay, and the name of the song one more time?
2: Been a Long Day.
0: All right, yes it has. Let's keep going though. 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

0: Yay, yay, I'm clapping for you. That was fantastic. We're talking to Emily and Leanne and Ben. They're on Strauss Theater on the 21st and 22nd patron night, and then 23rd weekend, and 28 through 31. So many times to get to see How to Succeed in Business Without Really Trying. So we know why this, originally is such a great show. Back before COVID, you said that it was going to be performed, worked on. Did they start on it back then and just had to can it?
1: Yeah, they went all the way to opening week and had to cancel it. So all of the set, all of the costumes, all of the memorization, all, I believe, ticket sales and everything, and then they had to cancel it week of.
0: Yeah. Oh, that's right. Oh, goodness. Well, not this time.
1: No, but we actually have some of the cast members from the original one back in 2020 who are back with us again for this production in 2026.
0: Okay. Well, now, I know not that much about, Emily, your stage experience, but I know that Ben and Leanne have had mega experience on this stage as well as many others. What about the other members of the cast? I know another member of the Northminster Choir, Landon Morris, is in the show. So tell me a little bit more about the cast.
1: Yes, yeah, so you'll see a array of secretaries and executives, as well as Mr. Bigley, who comes in, and it's about a day at the office, and you'll see people that are new to Strauss, but you'll also see some reoccurring members. Y'all help me out with the cast so I don't, like, that I know that I'm not going to be able to sit here.
0: No, we don't know, but I'm...
1: Matthew Scott, who is on the air a bit ago, and Candace Tingle, Kylie Daigle, Taylor Michels. Keep going.
2: I'm just
1: going
2: to keep rattling them off.
1: Yes.
3: Troy Wold.
1: Troy is
0: okay,
1: Mr.
0: so we got a lot of the saged stage folks that are on that stage quite a bit.
1: Yes, yes. You'll see a great mix of new and old, but also people who have been all over the region as well.
0: That's wonderful.
1: That came out to want to be a part of this production.
0: So do you have a pit orchestra or a small combo? Or are you taped?
1: We are doing it off of tracks. Unfortunately, our orchestra pit is in renovations currently.
0: Oh, good though.
1: So,
0: that's a good thing.
1: Yes, very good thing. So we are doing tracks this go around, which helps the cast a lot to just prepare for the right tempos. Tempo is the same every single time.
0: And, they have to be.
1: Yes, they have to be, especially with as much dancing as we're doing. We have a lot of dancing that we're doing during this production, and the choreography is brought to you by the lovely Megan Wilkins, who is also the director for
0: That's right. Well, you know, being an orchestra conductor and being in the pit so many times, you know, I remember doing the shows here at ULM, being able to almost have a different show every night. You know, it just, we could, if something didn't, if one song needed to speed up the next night, or somebody came and, you know, said, I'll cut your tires on your car if you don't take that faster, or something like that. You know, we could tweak it.
1: Yes.
0: You can't.
1: No, we can't. However, our music director is the lovely Justin Havard. And so he has been able to tailor exactly what we have needed.
0: Good.
1: And with
0: of
1: this,
0: course he has.
1: Yes, for with big musicals like How to Succeed and the production companies that we work with, we can ask them to change a few things. So we have been able to speed up, slow down, change keys.
0: Well, that's
1: tailored
0: wonderful.
1: To us specifically.
0: Times have changed.
1: Yes.
0: Singing with the track used to be, you sing with the track, you know, you sing with what comes to you. And do we have a choreographer for this show?
1: Or? Yes, Megan Wilkins is the choreographer.
0: And a lot of dancing?
1: Yeah. And a lot of dancing.
0: Okay, do y'all, I mean, I know, y'all want to do a little bit so I can just tell people you know what you're doing.
2: Five, six, seven, eight.
0: Okay, they're not dancing, but all right, I tried.
1: All these chords, I would trip.
0: Yeah, okay. All right, so you've got another song coming up, but I want you to make sure we tell folks that it's How to Succeed in Business Without Really Trying, the 21st and the 22nd of May, patrons only, and then the 23rd, 24th,

0: basically a dream that she's already creating when she meets J. Pierpont Finch, played by Ben Mathern, who's also here with us.
1: Okay. All right, Ben, you ready?
2: Oh, this is all her, yeah.
0: He just gets
2: yeah.
1: Oh, it's all you. Okay. Well, just, you know, give her good luck there.
2: Oh, absolutely.
1: All right, here we go. Leanne Hammond. So she's singing How to Succeed in Business Without Really Trying, a number from that, and you can go see this show the next few weekends. So you're listening to 90.3 KEDM Public Radio, and you're about to enjoy Leanne Hammond's.

0: You might be in New Rochelle, but your darling tycoon will be here in the office.
1: Smitty, I...
0: The future Mrs. Finch is in for some lonely nights.
1: I'm prepared for exactly that sort.

0: You're listening to 90.3 KEDM Public Radio. You're listening to Vocal Vibes. I'm Deborah Chandler here every Wednesday at 2 p.m. with wonderful music and wonderful information about what's going on around town. And this is at our Strauss main stage, How to Succeed in Business Without Really Trying. We have Emily Stogner, who is the assistant director, with us today. We also have Ben Mathern and Leanne Hammonds. Now, what about, you said something about the show was going to be performed in 2020. COVID happened, and so then now in 2026, you took on, didn't pick up right where you left off because you, not everybody was able to continue, but it was so close to opening then. So what about costumes? Were you able to use a lot of that? And is it Amy Higginbotham? Was she kind of getting all of that together for you?
1: Yes, Amy Higginbotham is a brilliant costumer, and she has had an absolute blast getting together the perfect 1960s secretarial and executive wear for us.
0: Oh, my.
1: as well as a few other cool items that you will see when you come and see it that I don't want to reveal. I don't want to give too much away, but she has had a lot of fun. We had marketing photos the other night, and we were all just giggling at just the amazingness of these costumes and how great they all look.
0: Yeah,
1: on the stage.
0: Some of us lived through it, but I was in diapers, so. Yeah. Ben, what about your character? Is this a different character than you've ever played before? Is it pretty much, you know, just the love interest and the leading man kind of thing?
2: Yeah, it's definitely it's a lot different than what I've kind of done in the past. It's kind of been a challenge because

0: again, he's just kind of been presented as almost like the bad guy in this show. And so you kind of have to find this balance between what actually makes him this lovable hero that you want to root for when you watch this show. But yeah, it's kind of a mix of his own selfish goals and also kind of trying to find that balance between finding love along the way with Rosemary and what that looks like for him.
1: So do you guys, do you watch, you know, the videos of others doing this show to get ideas, or is this something you don't do so that you create your own character and not try to mimic anything like Matthew Broderick might
0: have
1: done?
0: I think it's definitely helpful to kind of watch those to see how some different interpretations have been done, but it's always, you know, as an actor, it's always your goal to kind of make that role your own and kind of see what you can come up with and how you can present it in a new way to the community. So
2: I've talked to some of the cast, and I think it's been really fun and refreshing to a lot of us are finding a very, like, a growth opportunity. A lot of us have played over the top characters recently that really could really dig down deep in anger or dig down deep in goofiness or dig down deep in something. But this one is, it's a satire for musical in the 1960s corporate life, written in the 1960s by people in the 1960s. He's experiencing it. And so being able to sit, all of us are sitting in these ordinary lives of people, but also making sure that we do justice in these characters and making sure that satire goes over the top and delivered to the audience in a fun and refreshing way. And I think it's, at least for me and a few people that I've talked to, it's been a growth opportunity to sit in an ordinary role that is like an everyday human, but making it absolutely special and understanding and connecting to the audience through it. So it's been, I think it's been a fun experience.
1: Well, you know, it was a kind of a fear of them back then when they were going to do it in 1995, that so much had changed between the time of its original, you know, premiere, which had been 34 years earlier. Now, we were talking about it did come back in 2011, something like that. But between the first and the second 1995 on Broadway, you know, 34 years had passed, and there was just a question, you know, the role of women in society had changed so much even at 1995. And now again, the role of women has changed from 1995 until now. Leanne, so trying to find your character, do you look back at how the 60s would have been and how women are now and the differences of your character and how to portray?
3: You know, having been asked this question more than once, you'd think I'd have a more concise answer. But no, not really. I wasn't born.
1: Right.
3: I wasn't there in the 1960s. Sure. So I don't really have much to compare it to. I just definitely find qualities of myself that I can compare to Rosemary, like her goal-orientedness is something that I also have, and so I'm basing everything around that. Like, what is her motivation to this character? What is, you know, the relationship with this person, and so on and so forth. And so that's how I built her throughout the show.
1: Yeah, and I've seen you on stage, you and Ben both. You know, you played Wendy in the Addams Family, right? Who?
3: Wednesday.
1: What did I say?
3: It's okay. It doesn't matter.
1: It started with a W, didn't it? Okay, that's good for me. It is Wednesday, though, yes. Right now. Okay, but, you know, you became that person. And do you think, you know, it wasn't a stretch for you. It didn't seem like. Does this one feel like a stretch for you?
3: No, not really. There are some things that I'm like, why would she do that? But then I find that motivation, and I turn it into like I said, something that makes sense for her. Like, what would be the reason for this?
1: What about you, Emily? What your character?
2: Yeah, so my character is a spunky secretary who her goal is to make others shine around her. And while having, I feel like she has her own motivations of just being fun. Like, she wants to live in the moment.
1: Right.
2: And there's some times where she expresses that to Rosemary. But like, she has dreams too. Like, she wants to live in the moment more. But I always appreciate the quirky character and the one that is able to kind of like have a quick jab or like a quick little funny. I really nestle real down deep in those characters, and so being able to be cast as one of those, and especially like helping match make in the middle of it and bring some humor and lightness is always appreciated and always super fun. I've been able to play with, you know, a quirky accent. I think that was my biggest one, is like, how am I going to present her here on this stage, and specifically a voice that is Smitty's voice. And so that's been real fun for me.
1: Well, it has been a delight to see you guys and to talk to you and to mainly hear you sing. And it's going to be fantastic. May I ask what's next at Strauss?
2: So we have revealed our season for next year, and we are going to be starting out with a musical that people I'm hoping have heard of. I don't think we've done in the region before, called Come From Away. And it is Newfoundland, set in Newfoundland, around 9/11, the community there, in a small town in Newfoundland.
1: When the plane had to land.
2: Yes, where the plane had to land, and like how the community rose to the occasion.
1: Fantastic.
2: So that's going to be really fun. Really excited about the training of accents in that one.
1: So that is
2: really
1: a musical.
2: And that is musical.
1: Yeah, but it's not a comedy, obviously.
2: It is not a comedy. And then next we'll have, I believe it's Puffs. Which is directly relational to Harry Potter. So like Puffs, like Hufflepuffs. It is a play. And then we have, help me out.
1: Well, they can go online.
2: Yes, you can go online.
1: Yeah, go online.
2: There's a murder. Oh, thank you so much. Ben Mathern coming in. Clutch, Death Trap.
1: That's right.
2: Yes, Murder Mystery. Okay. And then Almost Maine, which is such a cute storyline. Yeah. I'm super excited about that. And then drum roll, please. We will have a year from now, we will be producing The Sound of Music.
1: Oh, gosh. They want me to be Mother Superior again. That's the only role on that I have ever been asked to play, and I've always said no. Do not comment, Leanne. Okay. All right. StraussTC.com can get information about tickets and 323-6681, How to Succeed in Business Without Really Trying. Give us the show dates again, Emily.
2: 21st through the 24th, which is the first weekend. Patrons will be 21st and 22nd. And then the second weekend is the 28th through the 31st. And I do not want to leave the show without shout out to our sponsors for this show.
1: Yes.
2: DPR Construction, OES, and also Holy Dippers.
1: That is fantastic. All right. So Emily Sogner, who is assistant director and going to be a star on stage. And we have Leanne Hammonds and Ben Mathern with us today. And I thank you for being in the studio with us. And great luck. Break a leg, whatever the cliche is right now that we say to you. We say to choirs, we say rip a cord. Yeah, that's pretty brutal, isn't it? Yeah, I didn't come up with that. Thank goodness. All right, so come and support your local theater, and come and see these. I can attest to the wonderful, wonderful, immense talent going to be on that stage. So thank you for being with us, and can't wait to see it.
0: Thank you so much for having us.
1: All right, thank you. 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
1: All right. That was fantastic to have those wonderful young people in the studio, and can't wait to see the show. You know, if it's at Strauss, it's going to be very, very good. All right. President Trump has arrived in Beijing ahead of a meeting with Chinese President Xi and Republicans in Louisiana are unveiling a new congressional map. Israel participation in the Eurovision Song Contest is stirring controversy and a walkout by five countries. Okay. You can find out more about this story and many, many more following Vocal Vibes when you join Elsa Chang and Sasha Pfeiffer at 3 p.m. for All Things Considered from NPR News right here on 90.3 KEDM Public Radio. All right. If you will, let's take a little peek out the window together. It is a beautiful day, and we've got sunny skies with a high of 89. I think that's all about where we are right now. And for tonight, mostly clear with a low around 62 degrees, calm winds. And then for tomorrow, another sunny day with a high of 86, so not quite as warm predicted. And then for Thursday night, we've got partly cloudy skies with a low around 65 degrees. And right now in the listening area, we are under fair skies and it is 86 degrees. But the heat index is only 84. So enjoy while we can. 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All right, let's get to some other music now. We're going to listen to the Northwest Girls Choir with Rebecca Rockstock, the director. And this is a fantastic ladies ensemble, young girls. They've got an entire program, kind of like this area did when it had Masterworks and all the different age choirs back in the day. Before I got here, I had heard wonderful things about it, and it had run its course, I guess, and then we, you know, started back some things, and that's what they have here in the Northwest, with Rebecca starting just the different age choirs. And this is their the high school to upper middle school age girls choir. And you're going to really appreciate their wonderful singing. This first piece is by Z. Randall Stroop. It's a piece called Inscription of Hope. And this text was found written on a wall in Cologne, Germany, after World War II. They found this text written by a prisoner of war. So it's there'll always be sunshine. It's just, you know, always hope. It's called Inscription of Hope. We'll listen to that, and then we'll listen to a piece called On a Sunny Evening by Charles Davidson, but still sung by the Northwest Girls Choir. 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

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And that was a piece of music from a collection of three songs from I Never Saw Another Butterfly. It's a musical memorial to the 15,000 children who passed through on their journey to Auschwitz, and some of whom wrote these poems. And it's we heard that first song, which is not a part of this set, Inscription of Hope, that was also the words found written on the wall at that time by a prisoner of war. So it's pretty powerful. The other songs in that set, there's one called The Butterfly, and then You Just Heard on a Sunny Evening, and then the other one is called Bird Song. Beautifully, beautifully written. All right, I should say, of course, that was Charles Davidson who did the three-song set, but the first one was Z. Randall Stroop. All right, we're going to listen to one more piece, then we're going to take another peek out the window and get some more information for you and have more music on Vocal Vibes. But let's go to change moods here just a little bit. Stephen Hatfield writes, arranges some wonderful things, and also writes this wonderful choral music. But this is South African folk songs that Stephen put together, and it's called An African Celebration. And this is also sung by the Northwest Girls Choir. 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
0: Republicans in Louisiana are unveiling a new congressional map, and President Trump has arrived in Beijing ahead of the meeting with Chinese President Xi, and Israel's participation in the Eurovision Song Contest is stirring controversy and a walkout already by five countries. You can find out more about these stories and so much more when you join Elsa Chang and Sasha Pfeiffer for All Things Considered from NPR News right here on 90.3 KEDM following Vocal Vibes. All right, another quick peek out the window. We've got some pretty weather. It's 85 degrees under fair skies right now. And for this evening, mostly clear with a low around 62. And almost a carbon copy for tomorrow. Thursday, sunny with a high near 86. And tomorrow night, the low will be around 65 degrees. And guess what? Right now in our forecast, it looks like sunny skies Friday and Saturday and on into the weekend. So hopefully that will remain the same. Right now in our listening area, we're under fair skies and it is 85 degrees. 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All right, as always, I thank you for listening to Vocal Vibes on Wednesdays at 2, and I hope you'll join me again next week. We are listening now to the Northwest Girls Choir, and I'm going to finish up the show with a couple of pieces. We may not be able to finish the very last one, but I hope so. This next one's probably one of my favorite choral pieces, especially for women's chorus. Well, as the story goes, this well-known gospel song uses the language of going up a yonder to refer both to going to heaven as well as code words for slaves planning to escape to the north on the Underground Railroad. So that's the way they would communicate through songs. And it starts out, if anybody asks you where I'm going up yonder. And so it was code words for I'm planning to escape, to go up yonder to the north. So isn't that cool? It's a beautiful song arranged by, it's Walter Hawkins and arranged by Martin Cervacal. All right, let's listen to that, and we'll see what kind of time we have. If we can go right into One Light, One Candle by a friend of mine who writes some wonderful, wonderful pieces of music, Peter Yarrow, Light, One Candle. And I hope we can finish that as well. But I'm going to go ahead and sign off and sit back and enjoy the music as well. So I'm here every Wednesday, Vocal Vibes, and don't forget the How to Succeed in Business Without Really Trying. Go to StraussTC.com and check out the tickets. It'll be opening next weekend, and then the weekend following, you'll have chances to see it. So don't forget, StraussTC.com. All right, thanks for listening. Take care of your neighbors and each other, and be kind and be well. This is Deborah Chandler for Vocal Vibes, and we thank you for listening. 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

0: congressional districts nationally nearly doubled.
1: And it was because of that one act, the Voting Rights Act.
0: One of those new members was Cleo Fields, then just 29 years old. Fields was elected to a new majority black seat here. He got to work, secured a grant for the local historically black college, at that point, its largest federal award ever. This showed, Fields says, how representation in Congress matters. But in 1996, a federal court ruled the zigzagging district lines an unconstitutional racial gerrymander.
1: People throughout that district, you know, they had felt a sense of inclusion, and the district was wiped away.
0: Fields left Congress. Nearly three decades went by. Then Press Robinson, the retired professor, decided to go to court one last time. He filed another Section 2 lawsuit, arguing Louisiana's congressional map diluted black voting power. A federal court agreed, and Fields, who arrived in Washington a young man, returned to Congress, now in his 60s.
1: You know, I had a chance to do it as a kid, and now I get a chance to do it as a grown man.
0: Once again, a lawsuit came, and once again, a federal court, this time the U.S. Supreme Court, 2 weeks ago, struck down Louisiana's map. At the state capitol, Republicans raced to eliminate a majority black district. The best way to end race-based discrimination, Governor Jeff Landry said, is to stop making decisions based on race. Louisiana is one of several southern states now slashing districts no longer protected by the VRA. From his Baton Rouge office with a view of the state capitol, Field sees echoes of the late 19th century when the Jim Crow era reversed gains in black representation.
1: I look at pictures of the number of blacks who were in Congress, and then after Reconstruction, they were all wiped out.
0: Robinson says he feels less optimistic now than when he was finally able to register to vote some 70 years ago.
2: Here I was, just registered. Now I had a voice for the very first time ever. I thought it had been won.
0: Robinson says what he knows now is the fight is everlasting. It has to continue. And Robinson says it will. Sam Greenglass, NPR News, Baton Rouge.
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10: 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I'm Corey Crow. Your forecast for this evening, mostly clear skies. Our temperatures drop to 62 degrees. A calm evening for tonight. Tomorrow, sunny at a high near 86 degrees. Now for later in the week, we do break 90 on Friday and Saturday. Another beautiful sunny day. Sunday, a small chance of rain and a small chance of rain into next week. But we'll get up to that 90-degree mark.
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6: This is 90.3 KEDM. I'm Corey Crow. Your forecast for this evening, mostly clear skies. Our temperatures drop to 62 degrees. A calm evening for tonight. Tomorrow, sunny at a high near 86 degrees. Now for later in the week, we do break 90 on Friday and Saturday. Another beautiful sunny day. Sunday, a small chance of rain and a small chance of rain into next week. But we'll get up to that 90 degree mark.
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0: 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I'm Elsa Chang.
8: And I'm Scott Detrow. Accounts of flying discs, floating then disappearing, metallic orbs, and a mysterious cylinder tumbling through space near an Apollo spacecraft. These were just some of the details contained in government reports recently released by the Department of Defense. Now, some of this information about unidentified anomalous phenomena, or UAPs, which we used to call UFOs, has long been in the public domain in one

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1: On the next Fresh Air, filmmaker and musician Boots Riley. His new film, I Love Boosters, is a futuristic satire about fashion, capitalism, and resistance, starring Kiki Palmer, Demi Moore, and Lakeith Stanfield. Riley also wrote and directed the film, Sorry to Bother You, and the series, I'm a Virgo. 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
3: 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I'm Corey Crow. Your forecast for this evening, mostly clear skies. Our temperatures drop to 62 degrees. A calm evening for tonight. Tomorrow, sunny at a high near 86 degrees. Now for later in the week, we do break 90 on Friday and Saturday. Another beautiful sunny day. Sunday, a small chance of rain and a small chance of rain into next week. But we'll get up to that 90-degree mark.
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5: 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I'm Ilse Chang.
6: And I'm Sasha Pfeiffer. The U.S. Constitution is being tested these days in all sorts of ways. And NYU Law School professor Melissa Murray is concerned that many Americans lack a basic understanding of this foundational document.
7: In the last 20 years, we've really divested ourselves of civics education. There's a whole generation of kids who probably haven't read the Constitution in full. And the whole point of the Constitution was that it was a document meant to be read by the people it served. It was meant to be debated, to be grappled with, and we've really become untethered from that.
6: So she has a new book out aimed at making the Constitution accessible and understandable and teaching Americans what their government is allowed to do. It's called The U.S. Constitution, A Comprehensive and Annotated Guide for the Modern Reader. And Marie says modern readers need to realize that some of today's challenges are parallel to what Americans were dealing with centuries before.
7: Although we talk about the framers and the Reconstruction Amendments, there's a whole series of amendments from the late 19th century.

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1: 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I'm Corey Crow. Your forecast for this evening, mostly clear skies. Our temperatures drop to 62 degrees. A calm evening for tonight. Tomorrow, sunny at a high near 86 degrees. Now for later in the week, we do break 90 on Friday and Saturday. Another beautiful sunny day. Sunday, a small chance of rain and a small chance of rain into next week. But we'll get up to that 90-degree mark.
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3: From NPR News, this is All Things Considered. I'm Ilse Chang.
4: And I'm Sasha Pfeiffer. An estimated 32 million children in the United States live in homes with firearms. That's according to a new study in JAMA Network Open. The study finds that nearly 7 million of those kids have at least one firearm in their homes that is unlocked and loaded. NPR's Ritu Chatterjee reports.
5: Firearms are now the leading cause of pediatric deaths in the U.S., while a majority of those deaths are due to homicides, a significant percentage are suicides, says Dr. Matthew Miller. He's a public health researcher at Northeastern University and author of the new study.
6: When children take their own lives, you know, in a suicide, the gun almost always comes from their home. It's usually owned by a parent. And clearly the children gain access to those guns.
5: These suicides, he says, can be prevented by safe storage.
6: When guns are locked up, it reduces the risk of dying by suicide, by firearm suicide in particular, by, you know, threefold.
5: In this study, Miller and his colleagues surveyed 900 gun-owning parents of kids under 18. They found that 21% had at least one firearm in the house, unlocked and loaded.
6: So you pick it up and you can fire it. You don't have to unlock it. It's ready to go.
5: Such unsafe storage also increases the risk of unintentional injuries and of mass shooting, says Dr. Chetan Satya. He's a pediatric surgeon and director of Northwell Health Center for Gun Violence Prevention in New York.
7: We know from the literature in the past that many mass shooters obtained weapons without their parents knowing, but from the parents themselves.
5: Satya, who wasn't involved in the new study, says most parents are unaware of the risks of unsafe firearm storage. He and his colleagues at Northwell now routinely screen all patients for risk of gun violence, asking them questions about guns in the household and offering counseling on safe storage practices.
7: We've had over 200,000 of those conversations, and we've demonstrated a substantial number of those families do end up safely storing guns as a result of the conversation.
5: Some past studies also show that when physicians counsel patients on the topic, they're more likely to safely store their firearms. Ritu Chatterjee, NPR News.
4: If you or someone you know is in crisis, call or text the National Suicide and Crisis Lifeline 988.

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6: You make an offer. Hours go by. Is silence random or revealing? This is Sandra Tsing Lo with the lowdown on science. When sellers take a long time to respond, what's happening on their end? Are they busy or weighing the deal? Miruna Kotet and team at Ohio State University analyzed over a million eBay negotiations. They measured how long sellers took to accept or reject offers. The findings? Sellers quickly rejected bad offers and quickly accepted great ones. But when the offer was borderline, they hesitated and made buyers wait. How long someone takes to respond can reveal how close you are to a deal. Silence isn't random. It's part of a negotiation. But money talks.
7: The Lowdown on Science is a production of LAist 89.3.
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